0: beneath the surface that's driving workers to ask more and customers to feel so strongly about it. Because tipping is weirdly emotional. There's anger, frustration, shame, pity, pride. And it is not just about the money. It's about how we value people doing really personal things for us. People who are often strangers, of a different social status. The confusion that we're feeling is pretty easy to explain. What most of us learned about tipping doesn't apply as clearly anymore. I took my cues watching grown-ups toss a few bills on the table after a meal out. Matt Johnson's education was way more formal.
1: My parents sat us down as children, and we were teenagers at the time. I'm the youngest of five. So, yeah, they sat us down, and he said it's expected to at least tip something, right? Because they're sub-minimum wage, they don't get much as it is. And so he said that at 10%, you're just saying that their service is bad. You still tip them, right? And then 15-18 is about average or good, and 20% plus is great. They did a really great job above and beyond their call of duty.
0: Okay, but what if there is no server? There's just a cashier behind the counter.
1: I really don't understand the reason for it. If they feel a need to make more money, why don't you just up the prices and, you know, not have to make people do that, or just have a tip jar?
0: A tip jar still makes sense to him. In fact, last time Matt was in a tipping situation, both scenarios came into play. It was a birthday party at a hibachi grill restaurant that added an automatic 20% gratuity to the bill for larger groups.
1: But even then, when the hibachi grill chef came around and you saw his, you know, decked out stand with everything he had, there was a jar with cash in it to make it very visible that it's expected.
2: Yeah. Did you put any cash in the jar?
1: We put a 10 in there. Yeah. We assumed that the 20% would go towards a general tipping pool of sorts, and that $10 would go directly to him for his performance. He was very personable, did a great job cooking our food, made it very fun for us as an experience. So doing that little extra bit to him personally is kind of our thank you.
0: But as tip requests get more common, Matt worries about the times when he can't afford to tip as much as the worker's expecting.
1: I've actually had a recent interesting experience. I'd normally get my own haircuts by my wife at home to save money. But instead, we're going to the salon, first time in a long time. And they even did, you know, beard stuff as my first time growing a beard. And, you know, she's coached me through it and was really helpful. And so I gave her a generous tip. Thank you very much. And I come back again and I give her a little bit smaller tip. Financially, things are getting more difficult.
0: There came a point he wasn't able to tip much at all.
1: And she started becoming less and less favorable towards me as her customer. And I was wondering if that was seen as my reflection to her performance, or if she understood as I talked about it, our financial situations have changed.
2: How does that feel as a consumer for you then? I mean, even if going out for shave ice, you're kind of like, I feel bad. I'm not going to.
1: Yeah, it makes me want to go a little bit less, actually, because I want to have to be faced that moment and know that I can't.
0: Thanks to top of mind listener Matt Johnson in Houston for chiming in. So this new tipping situation is not very comfortable for the person on the other side of the counter either, it turns out.
3: Part of what's awkward, I think, from my side at least, is I can't really go anywhere, right? So I have to stand there and look at you, even if I don't really want to.
0: This is barista and baker Jamie Wilson.
3: You know, I think there's this feeling of like being stared at, and I get that, but also like it's my job to stand there, right? So it's sort of, I don't really want to be doing it any more than, you know, you do.
0: Wilson has worked for tips her entire career.
3: It goes all the way back to my first job ever, the age of 15, working at an ice cream store.
0: And nearly all her positions have been behind the counter, in that gray area where she's not being paid sub-minimum wage as a server, but she's also relying on tips more than customers might think.
3: Probably in the 30% range.
0: That is how much of her income has come from tips at the most. The highest point was actually during the pandemic, when she worked at a coffee shop and bakery in Brooklyn.
3: That was actually the strangest tip experience I've had, which is when, as a result of sort of safety concerns, they were having us ask customers, how much would you like to tip? So every interaction, you'd finish it and say, how much would you like to tip? And they would tell you, and you'd have to type it into the machine, unless they were handing you cash. So it was sort of, it was the first time that it, for me at least, was sort of like something to think about. You know, up until then, it was like I knew that I was taking jobs that would have tips and that would be included and it would sort of make up a wage, and that was the deal. And this was the first time when it was like, we need to face this kind of head on. And it's, you know, puts, I think, both people in a really awkward position to say, you know, how much are you going to pay me?
2: Were you annoyed that you had to ask it?
3: I was annoyed, and I also recognized that it was increasing our tips. So, you know, I mean, there was a direct correlation between confronting people with that and them feeling bad and leaving a tip, you know? So I think it was this sort of like necessary awkwardness that we all were kind of like on board to maintain.
2: Because it meant more money for you.
3: Yeah.
2: Did anyone ever say no tip?
3: Oh, all the time. Yeah. I mean, that was part of the deal, right? Is it's, I think, you know, there are people who don't tip, and they did that whether you asked them or not. You know, this was just, again, sort of the first time when it was like, you have to say it to my face, which I think really changes things.
2: In what way?
3: Well, you know, historically with tips, it's the thing that you sort of write on the bill and then you leave the restaurant, right? Or you finish paying for your coffee, you type it in and you go get it and you leave. But it's not something that you have to really confront. You know, it's this thing that we've accepted as how we pay people in service jobs. And it has this seediness to it. It has this sort of, you know, everyone knows that it's kind of awkward and kind of not sustainable and not really kind, you know, has all these things mixed into it that we just don't really like to admit or talk about. It's a lot easier to just, you know, leave a dollar and walk away.
2: You would prefer to not work for tips?
3: Yeah, I would prefer to just make a living wage. You know, I mean, to just be paid at a decent rate and have, you know, I mean, I think the issue that places run into is, in order to pay employees what they should be paid, you have to have a cost of goods that people don't necessarily want to pay because they're used to paying a lot less. And then adding a tip. And for some reason, that feels better, right? It's like, if you're buying a $4 coffee and you're leaving a $1 tip, why not just pay $5 and then not have to leave a tip, right? But there's some mental jump that I think is hard for people to make because we're so used to this other way of doing it, which is also inherently degrading.
0: Jamie Wilson's concerns are shared by social justice activists working to eliminate tipping. They often point to the sordid history of the practice. Tipping likely originated in medieval England, with feudal lords in the habit of handing an extra coin to a beggar on the roadside, or a servant who performed well. There's evidence of a similar practice among American slaveholders, including Thomas Jefferson and George Washington, tipping people they enslaved. After the Civil War, tipping gained popularity as a way to justify keeping wages low for formerly enslaved people working in service jobs like restaurants, hotels, and passenger trains. By the early 1900s, tipping was falling out of favor in Europe, but had become standard practice in the American hospitality sector. And then in 1938, Congress made it official with a provision in the Fair Labor Standards Act, which established a federal minimum wage, but made an exception for restaurant workers who collect tips.
3: And we just have kept doing it. At the end of the day, I'm doing a job that I should be just simply paid to do. And the tip should sort of maybe be extra, you know, that is not relied upon. But what you're doing in a tip system is you're giving the customer the right to decide how much labor is worth. And I also think that, to be totally fair, that's an issue with the business, with an owner who's not paying people enough money.
2: And also an issue with customers who will not shop there if they raise their prices. So, I mean, it's part of a kind of American consumer economy problem.
3: Oh, it's a huge, I mean, yeah, this is all of it goes so deep. I think, you know, it becomes almost not even about the tip itself, right? It's part of it at the end of the day is people don't like changing their mentality. And they also don't, I mean, this is a thing that I think came out pretty strongly in the pandemic, is people don't totally love being questioned on things that they have accepted for so long, right? It's like, if this is how it works and this is how we do things, and like, why are we digging into it? And now we're going to find these problems. And it's like, yeah, they've always existed. Right. So I think what's happening now is people are saying, well, let's go back to sort of not worrying about tips. And, you know, but it's like, what was revealed is that we need to sort of pay more attention to who's in charge of businesses. Right. And pay attention to where you're shopping and how it's working.
2: You're glad then for this having been forced into the front of our minds, like the discomfort of it.
3: Yeah. Yeah. I mean, I think, you know, there's a lot of learning that happens from discomfort. And I would say selfishly, it's nice that it's also coming from the other side. So I'm personally very grateful that that people are thinking about it. And I think it might be good for us to just talk about it more. There's never anything wrong with just saying, hey, how does this work? Because that's, you know, it works differently everywhere, right? There are servers who are making $2.50 an hour, and if you don't tip them, they make no money. And there are coffee shops where the tips are only going to the baristas. It varies place to place, restaurant to restaurant. And it's, you know, a lot of the awkwardness also is just a very strong division between customer and server that I think we don't need to have. You know, we're at the end of the day, we're two people. You need a service and I'm here to provide it. And that doesn't need to be a shady thing. It doesn't need to be a loaded experience. It's just a transaction. There's been historically a lot of sort of emotional and cultural and political implications of who is serving what to who and how much does it cost and all of this. And it's like, you know, and that's tied in too with how customers feel they get to treat people, right? I mean, the whole thing of the customer's always right and must be pampered and taken care of. I think that's kind of going out the window now, you know, where it's like, actually, you're just buying a coffee and I'm happy to make it for you. Just don't be a jerk.
2: Jamie Wilson is a former barista, line cook, server, manager, and currently a self-employed baker based in Brooklyn. Incidentally, she does not request tips on the baked goods she sells. And if her business were to grow large enough to have employees, she would not allow tipping. Going gratuity-free was a big trend among restaurants about 10 years ago. A few famous examples still exist, but it turns out that it is really hard to go against tipping culture in America. Mike Fadum tried it with his wood-fired pizzeria.
4: I was really like bold and really just thought I could do everything better than everyone I'd worked for, which is just totally not true.
2: His specialty is an onion pizza, by the way.
4: Which is just like a sea of onions on top of the pizza.
2: Are they like caramelized onions?
4: No, they're raw. They're raw, but it's this flavor profile that's kind of Sicilian. It's like oregano, a little lemon and onions and... We put provolone cheese on, which is really nice with onions, but it works. I don't know how. Yeah, it just works.
2: Yeah. And people really want to tip him for it. I'm Julie Rose. This is Top of Mind. Grab some breath mints. We'll be right back.

0: Mike Fadum is an indie rocker at heart. In the mid-2000s, he was the drummer for this band, The Jealous Girlfriends. He was working restaurant jobs around New York to make ends meet.
1: And so I just realized I wasn't really about to make it anytime soon after doing it for so long. So I was like, I really love doing the service work that I did. And so I just kind of like flipped the focus to be that and do music on the side for fun.
0: He worked his way up to management positions and in 2015 helped a popular restaurant called Roman's do away with tips.
1: And that was a really cool experience. It was really kind of new and like old of the owner.
0: And it inspired Fadum to go tip-free from the start when he made the leap to opening his own restaurant called Ops the next year.
1: I have a partner as well, and she's French. So she comes from like a no-tipping culture. And so we both kind of, I had just done the switchover and was really on board with the idea of it. And I'd done so much research and we'd been doing so much work that it like felt cool. And like the thing to do at the time was to like keep going with that.
0: They were part of a trend among mid and upscale restaurants in New York, San Francisco, and LA, motivated by long-standing frustration that restaurant owners and their kitchen staff have about tipping.
1: You know, like restaurants, it's like the only business in the world that like the restaurant doesn't pay its workers. When you talk to a server, and I was a server, this is just how it is, they're like, you don't pay me, the customer pays me. It's a weird gray area where they get that I'm the boss, but like it's like a psychological thing of like the money is not coming from the restaurant.
0: Even more troubling, says Fadum, is how tipping tends to result in servers getting paid a lot more than everyone else, including the cooks making the food.
1: Yeah, I mean, we definitely really dislike that there's such a huge pay disparity between the kitchen workers and the service workers. They get paid half as much per hour as the servers get paid when you account for the tips.
0: Now, the federal government and many states allow what's called a tip credit for restaurants, which means servers can be paid less than the minimum wage if they make enough tips to cover the difference. The disparity between the so-called front of house and back of house workers depends a lot on the city and the type of restaurant. But in New York, where Fadum was setting up his pizza shop, it's common for tip servers to make around $30 an hour, while cooks and hostesses get a flat wage closer to $15. And the more expensive the restaurant, the larger the disparity. When restaurants eliminate tips, they typically either raise their prices to make up the difference or add a service fee to the bill. Both tend to tick off customers, so Fadum did neither.
1: Again, like I really thought I knew more than everybody else, so we didn't really make the prices higher. It's especially hard with a pizza place. It's like, how do you make farm-to-table pizza and not sell like a $30 pizza to people, like a 12-inch Neapolitan pizza? It's like every pizza place is like the same price, $18 or whatever it is. We just were really afraid to like raise the prices to the correct price and have like the neighborhood people and the regulars still come.
0: Now, Fadum's kitchen staff were happy with higher than average wages, but he couldn't pay his servers competitively without the tips.
1: We just couldn't keep servers. People really wanted to work there and were really into it and loved the idea of it, but they couldn't make enough money. So it just like, they were like, oh, I'll work 2 or 3 days at this other place and like that'll cover me and then I'll work like 1 or 2 days at Ops, and it's like really fun and I like it.
0: By 2019, the writing was on the wall.
1: We just like financially like weren't, it wasn't working. And like people want to tip. Why are we fighting this? Like, this is already hard enough making a restaurant, running a restaurant. So when we switched, we actually were able to like immediately, just everybody got paid more basically because of tipping.
0: You were able to pay your cooks, your back of house more because you could pay your front of house, your servers less because customers would compensate.
1: Exactly. Like right now, like we pay our cooks, you know, I don't know anyone that pays cooks as well as we do, or definitely not better. The cooks get paid like $25 an hour. Yeah. Or the majority of them. There's a couple of new people that are working their way up, but.
0: And then are you paying just the tip credit amount to your servers?
1: Yeah, it's $10.65 now in New York.
0: But they're still making, at the end of a shift, they could be counted on to be bringing home 40-something plus, 40, $50 an hour.
1: It's like $48 to $55 an hour. with their tips.
0: Ops was by no means unusual in caving to the tip system. Most of the restaurants and big name owners who made a splash going gratuity free in the mid-2010s backtracked after a few years. Once Fatum switched, things got so good, he was able to open a second restaurant called Leo.
1: You know, we opened right before the pandemic, Leo. So we were doing really well before the pandemic, and now we're not doing amazingly well, but just the cost of everything. And I really like retaining the staff. So a lot of my staff has been with us for like 3-4 years. And when you do that, you have to keep paying people more, which is great, but also just like that adds to the cost.
0: Did people's tipping behavior change during the pandemic?
1: People were definitely tipping better during the pandemic for sure. Just really, you know, recognizing that we were all like, you know, working, didn't need to work necessarily, but we were.
0: Everything was takeout or delivery during that period, of course. And post-pandemic, the tips are lower, but Fatum says it's still really common for people to add a few bucks to their takeout bill.
1: For picking up, people tip less for sure, but there's like, you know, maybe like 10% or something. Definitely.
0: Why? What are people tipping when they're tipping for takeout? You're not actually coming to their table and serving them.
1: Yeah, I mean, I don't know. Yeah, I mean, that's a good question. They're tipping for whatever the service of being given the food. For delivery, the tip all goes to the delivery person. So they're the people that get delivery tip pretty well.
0: And where does the tip go at the counter? Does that whole tip go to whoever was standing in front of me when I pushed the button? Or
1: yeah, exactly. Yeah.
0: His newer restaurant, Leo, also has a casual coffee shop side where people get pizza by the slice. And there, Fatum's workers are now using tablets with the screen that suggests a tip with every purchase. And he says it doesn't seem to bother people.
1: Yeah, I don't think so. And like also, it's so common now. I don't know. I think maybe a year ago I would have had a different answer, but I don't know.
0: What do you think about that? I mean, do you always feel like, oh, yes, I should be... You know, everywhere we go, like now, it doesn't matter if it's like fast food or fast casual, or if it's in some places like specialty grocers, like self-checkout, yeah. And you're asked to tip.
1: Yeah, I mean, that's a tough one. But I just think about how little people are paid for these jobs. And so I always tip just because I, being a boss of these people, I just think about that all the time.
0: Do you worry about the possibility that people are going to get so annoyed with being asked to tip everywhere that they might stop tipping the people who really need it most?
1: Yeah.
0: Like your servers who are literally getting $10.75 an hour or whatever it is.
1: Yeah, I mean, it doesn't seem like it's going to change at restaurants. The main thing is I wonder if like people are just going to keep getting pushed to like just order online. If you go to like the deli and like get some toilet paper and then you're asked to tip, why wouldn't you just order from Amazon? You know, I feel like younger modern people are just going to be fed up with, and we're just more and more, we're just like not having any interactions with anyone.
0: Would you like to see tips go away? Sort of like if you didn't have to do it on your own? Would you like to see it go away? Just everybody have higher prices, no more tips.
1: I would like that. I would. There's kind of a movement here to like do away with the tip credit and allow tips to be shared, which I think is maybe a more realistic move. Most owners of restaurants are worried about this because they think that the servers costing more will like destroy their economics. But I do think you can like just offset that money and have higher retention of staff in the kitchen.
0: So you'd like to see where tips could be shared, pooled and shared across the house, and then basically have to pay the state minimum wage, whatever that is, to your servers.
1: Yes.
0: Okay.
1: I think being able to put like a small percentage of the tips to the kitchen, and like the servers would kind of be paid the same without changing prices. I think that would be amazing, and it would change the cook's life so much, and would have a very little effect on the servers, and maybe the cost of the restaurant would go up a little bit because of like the pay changing, but I think it would benefit everyone in the long run.
0: Mike Fadum is the owner of two pizza restaurants in Brooklyn called Ops and Leo. Up until just a few years ago, the tipping system that Fadum described as his ideal scenario wasn't actually legal, according to federal labor law. The longstanding rule was that tips could only be shared among other tipped workers, so bartenders, for example. Cooks and dishwashers were not allowed to be part of the tip pool. But Congress changed that in 2018, and the new rule kicked in as of 2021, allowing restaurants that pay their servers at least the federal minimum wage, so not the lower tip credit amount, to pool tips with workers out front and back in the kitchen, too. The catch is, not all state wage and labor laws allow restaurants to take advantage of that rule. But it's at least possible now that the person taking your pizza order at the counter and the cook making it will both get part of the tip you opt for when that screen comes up. The only way to know, though, is to ask. What we still don't know is whether it's expected to tip in that moment, right? And does refusing make me a jerk? Well, if so, turns out I'm in good company.
2: Lots of people are asking for tips, but surveys tell us that most consumers are resisting those requests and not tipping in these new contexts.
0: So why are we being asked so much? I'm Julie Rose. This is Top of Mind.

0: My name is Mike Lynn. I'm a professor at the Cornell Hotel School, and I've been studying tipping for 40 years.
1: I mean, sometimes people call you the nation's tipping expert. Is that true, do you think?
0: It's true to say that I've published more on the topic than anybody else by a long shot.
1: Why did you get interested in tipping?
0: I helped pay my way through school waiting tables and bartending. And then when I went to grad school, technically I wasn't supposed to work because I had a research assistantship. But the first month, I had to work for a month before I got my paycheck. And how was I to live? I needed to be a bartender. My advisor said that he would let me keep the bartending job on condition I came up with some kind of research to do in that setting. And that's what got me interested in it as a research topic, right?
1: Was it a good experience working for tips for you?
0: Absolutely, yeah. The nice thing about tipping is it pays more than any other job that requires comparable qualifications. I mean, it's a relatively low-skill job, right? And yet you can get pretty good wages from it. When I was waiting tables, I started as a busboy and then got moved up. It was a very fancy restaurant. We wore tuxedos, did tableside cooking, et cetera. But I made more than my manager. So yeah, why would I want to, if they had put me on wages, I'd have taken a pay cut.
1: Lynn says right now we're dealing with twin tipping phenomena. There's tip creep.
0: We're being asked to tip for services that we, and in service settings that we didn't used to tip.
1: And tipflation.
0: We're being asked to tip larger and larger amounts.
1: Lynn says he hasn't studied specifically why businesses are asking for tips more right now. His scientific research is mostly focused on consumer tipping behavior. But he's got a pretty good idea.
0: I think it's a combination of three things. First, during COVID, consumers started tipping more. They left larger tip amounts on those service occasions where there was an opportunity, and they started tipping for services they didn't traditionally. More people tipped for restaurant carryout. People started tipping for quick service. The press was telling people, all of these businesses are hurting. Your servers and the service workers are hurting. Help them out. And I think that there was social pressure to tip more during COVID. And consumers' willingness to tip larger amounts and in new service settings was noted by businesses, right? And kind of gave permission for them to ask. Secondly, there's post-COVID, the economic environment increases the motivation of businesses to ask because we have full employment now. Restaurants are having a hard time finding employees. And it's not just restaurants, retail establishments are having a hard time finding employees. How do you typically compete for employees is through pay. But at the same time, we have inflation. And if I pay my workers more, I have to raise prices more. And during inflationary times, that's problematic. And so I can understand a business saying I need to offer my employees more to retain them, but I don't want to raise prices on all of my consumers. Let's have tipping as an option. Those consumers who can't afford to or don't want to don't have to tip. And so I think just the economic circumstances that businesses find themselves pressured them. And then the third thing is that the new technologies have made it more effective.
1: He's talking about point of sale technology companies. Square, Toast, and Clover are the big ones that really went mainstream in the last few years. They all have tip screens built into their software with those recommendation buttons that we're all familiar with. And that tip screen is often a default setting when businesses install the software.
0: In the past, if I had counter help, maybe my employees would say, can we put out a tip jar? And I go, fine. But after a while, they learned they weren't making that much. It wasn't worthwhile, and it was easy for me to remove the tip jar, right? And I'm not motivated to try it again. It just doesn't work. But the new technology puts more pressure on people, so it's more effective than it ever has been. And I think it's the combination of those three things is why we're seeing what we're seeing. Yes.
1: So have they just digitized the tip jar, or is this new tip screen actually doing something even different than the tip jar did?
0: I think it's doing two things different from the tip jar. One, it's turning what used to be a sin of omission into a sin of commission. In the past, if I didn't want a tip, I just left without tipping. I omitted the tip. The new tip screens require me to actively hit a no tip button. It's a more active sin of commission. And many of us feel that sins of commission are more blameworthy and guilt-inducing than sins of omission. So that's certainly one thing that's different between tip jars and digital screens. I think even more importantly is the digital screens are hiding a lot of information that tip jars make public. First off, it's easier to see when someone is putting money in a tip jar than to see exactly what button they hit on the screen. Secondly, when they put money in a tip jar, it leaves a physical trace and evidence of what they've done, and not only them, but all the other customers who had come by previously. In the past, when CounterHelp would put out a tip jar, you could see that very few people left tips. Some people did. They were never empty, but they also weren't full. And that communicated to you, yeah, you can tip if you want, but most people aren't. It's not normative. You don't have to. The digital screens hide that information. And I think that most consumers are assuming they wouldn't be asking if it wasn't normative to tip in this setting. But that assumption is wrong, okay? And how do I know it's wrong? First, nobody has the authority to create a tipping norm. They come from the behavior of consumers. Lots of people are asking for tips, but surveys tell us that most consumers are resisting and not tipping in these new contexts.
1: They're clicking no. They're actually willing to commit the sin of commission. Most people are.
0: Either that or they're paying cash to avoid the situation altogether. What I know is two-thirds of consumers say they don't tip for restaurant carryout. Very few people tip for fast food or convenience store help.
1: Do you expect that at some point companies will be like, nobody's tipping, let's take that away? Or we're kind of stuck with this?
0: Well, it's not that no one's tipping. I do believe these digital tipping screens are getting people who wouldn't otherwise tip to tip.
1: So it's okay? A net win.
0: They are effective. Okay. But how many people are tipping? If it's 20% of consumers, that's enough to make it worthwhile doing, but it's not so much that I feel it's a norm and I should feel obligated to do it.
1: And unless or until tipping in these new contexts becomes a social norm, we won't have any clear rules for it, which is a big driver of the awkwardness that we've all felt.
0: We're in this no man land between them.
1: Because here's the thing. I did not know that it wasn't that most people were not tipping. I assumed most people were. So I've been doing it because I felt obligated. And now that I know that it's not yet the norm, I honestly feel like I might feel a little more empowered to say no next time I'm faced with that.
0: And so you need to ask yourself why you're tipping.
1: Right.
0: If it's for disapproval. Right. If it's to avoid disapproval or to get social approval, you're at the counter and you're facing this tip screen. Whether it's a norm or not, you know that employee wants a tip. If they're asking for a tip, they want the money. And if you don't give it, they're going to be disappointed and they're going to think less well of you than if you do give it. Okay. If you're sensitive enough to what people think of you, you might want to go ahead and tip. But if you're not super sensitive, and you're aware that 2 out of 3 customers don't tip in that setting. And in some of the retail settings, it's even less. 1 out of 5 customers tips. Then you know any disapproval is going to be shared. I'm not the only one they're going to be upset at. They're not going to be super upset with because they can't be super upset at everyone. Mm-hmm. And that diminishes that fear of disapproval.
1: Yeah. The okay. calculation, I imagine the calculation changes, though, if this is a place that I frequent regularly and a face that I see often.
0: Yes. And it adds another one because then it becomes an issue of future service. And I want to get good service in the future. And if I'm a frequent patron, they're likely to be aware of my tipping habits.
1: And have my order ready faster or see me coming. Or
0: and just be a little bit warmer in their greeting of me.
1: Yeah. So are there any downsides to being asked
2: to tip a kind of big picture? Obviously, the benefits are clear for the employees and for the companies. People pay, therefore it's worth asking. Are there any risks?
0: Well, sure. Consumers don't like it. Consumers are feeling pressure, unwanted social pressure, to leave tips in settings that they're not accustomed to and don't want to leave. That's in itself a downside, right? And where does it stop? Do I then have to tip at the grocery store, at the clothing retailer? Not everybody can afford it. And I don't think that it's fair for people to feel uncomfortable or bad about themselves or embarrassed or to be discriminated against because they can't afford to tip.
2: So tip creep and tipflation may expose customers to discrimination. But Mike Lynn says there's ample evidence of discrimination and inequity at play in the way tipping already works.
0: Research that I've done shows that attractive waitresses get better tips than less attractive waitresses. White servers get better tips than black servers, right? And people argue that that discrimination is just not fair. We shouldn't have a system that allows that. One of the implications of that is that it may be unlawful under current civil rights law. The Supreme Court ruled at one point that the Civil Rights Act prohibits apparently neutral business practices that have an adverse impact on protected classes. Even if you don't intend to discriminate, if your business practices do in fact discriminate against certain groups of employees, it's unlawful under the Civil Rights Act. Arguably, tipping is one of those apparently neutral business practices that has an adverse impact because people of color get lower tips than white people. I think that that's a class action lawsuit that's just waiting to happen. There are people who argue servers are making less than the standard minimum wage. When we look at some of the data, servers are disproportionately likely to be living in poverty, to be on public assistance, et cetera. And they attribute that to the tipping system and to the substandard wages. Technically, you're only allowed to pay a substandard wage if it's made up for in tips. And part of the problem is that many tipped workers are part-time, not full-time, right? And the people who take tipped work tend to be low-skill, younger women, groups of people who traditionally, even if it's non-tipped work, tend to get paid less. So that plenty of people make the argument that tipping impoverishes servers, whereas I've told you I think it pays them too much. Yeah. Why were servers making twice the money of cooks, twice the money of hostesses? It's not a higher skill set job. Arguably, cooking is a higher skill set job. You could say, well, to be a server, because it's a customer-facing position, it requires appearance, it requires language and social skills that we place an economic premium on. And that's why they get more than cooks. But being a hostess requires those same social skills. The fact is, there is no good argument. They're getting that money because consumers are willing to give it to them to buy their social approval. I think there are circumstances where servers are not paid adequately, but the vast majority of the cases, it overpays servers. So those are some of the arguments for why people are trying to eliminate tipping. The unfortunate thing is that when restaurants have done that, their online ratings go down, because I've done the research to test it. The only exception is really upscale restaurants that replace tipping with higher menu prices. They seem to be able to get away with it. Their online ratings are unchanged.
2: So the rub is this. 70% of us are confused and annoyed by tipping right now, but we're stuck with it because we consumers insist on it.
0: If I eliminate tipping, I have to replace it with either higher menu prices or service charges. Consumers in this country hate service charges. It's a mandatory tip, and we don't want to be told that we have to do something that used to be voluntary, okay? So that when I look at all types of restaurants, upscale, downscale, you know, mid-scale, if they've replaced tipping with service charges, their online ratings go down. Why? Because we hate being told that we have to tip. if they replace tipping with higher menu prices, mid and lower scale restaurants' online ratings go down. Why? Because their menu prices are higher. They're perceived as too expensive. You might expect, many of the restaurants that tried this did expect, yes, my menu prices are higher, but you don't have to tip. It's a wash. Unfortunately, consumers are not rational, okay? And they evaluate restaurant expensiveness by looking at menu prices. I've done the research to show that that's what they focus on, and that they think a restaurant with 15% higher menu prices and no tipping, they think it's more expensive than a restaurant that has tipping, even if those people say they tip 20%. Okay. And so the only people who get around that are really upscale restaurants catering to a price insensitive clientele. They don't mind so much.
3: It seems like a real catch for employers if they'd like to, and anyone who's like advocating that tips be done away with, because, you know, to address the discrimination questions, right? I mean, are you aware of anyone out there who is successfully navigating this in a way that hasn't harmed their business, right? European companies do it, right? I mean, in other countries, yes. Tipping isn't the norm, like it is here in the States.
0: Right. But in European countries, they don't have a tip credit, so they have to pay their employees a lot anyway. And that decreases the incentive to allow tipping.
3: And the social norm there is that things cost a little more because, you know, you're not tipping. So,
0: And all your competitors are charging more, right? Is there a solution? If I could set the system, I would eliminate the tip credit.
3: Meaning that everybody has to be paid a minimum wage, that employers can't pay servers less because of tips.
0: And then I would encourage states to adopt the federal standard, the current federal standard. This is relatively new. Let's pay everybody a standard wage. Let's keep tipping. But those tips then get shared and pooled. And that pool and distribution can be free of the kinds of inequities we've talked about. There are a number of states, California, Washington, Oregon, I think Minnesota, I don't remember all of them, that have eliminated the tip credit. Their restaurant and service industry seem to be doing fine.
3: Add to that list Alaska, Montana, and Nevada. And it's interesting to note the best solution he can envision to tipping's inherent problems is the same one pizzeria owner Mike Fadum would prefer. At the end of the day, they're both saying, look, Americans won't let tipping die, so let's at least make it more fair. And what does that say about us as a society? I asked Mike Lynn.
0: I have two answers to that. And by the way, this is just theory. There's a anthropologist at the University of Berkeley named George Foster, who developed the theory that tipping evolved as a way of forestalling envy, that we tip especially in eating and drinking establishments because the customers there are having a great time and the employees are obviously working. And it is natural for us to envy other people who are better off than us. Customers concerned about the envy of these workers would say, hey, don't envy me. Here's a tip. Here's money. You can have a drink on me afterwards. And his evidence for this is that the word for tip in many languages around the world translates to drink money.
3: Hmm. And why would I care about the envy of a server? Because I wouldn't want them to spit in my drink something?
0: Perhaps you don't want them to spit in your drink, but also we're social creatures. We want people to like us and think well of us and not think badly. So you asked, what does it say about us? I think it says that we're social animals and we care about the approval of others. And to some extent, we fear their disapproval. Related to that, if you notice, we tend to tip low status occupations. We don't tip lawyers, we don't tip doctors, we don't tip professors. We tend to tip relatively low status people, in part because it's in some way it gives consumer power, right? Americans at first didn't like tipping because it was kind of aristocratic and not egalitarian. And for one person to give another person money at their own discretion made that other person a beggar, right? And somehow diminished them. And arguably, tipping does that. And so it says that we are willing to tolerate status and power differences. Some people are willing to debase themselves for money, and other people are willing to give out money in order to elevate themselves relative to those. Both of these are potential implications of tipping and what it says about human nature.
3: Yeah, that's really interesting. If I want to be, a good person in a egalitarian society and sort of do my part to kind of encourage respect and care for an appreciation, how should I be thinking about tipping, when to tip and when not to tip?
0: I don't like telling people what they should do. Let me tell you what I do. Okay. And then if people find that instructive, so be it. I ask myself, why am I tipping? And if there's a good reason, I tip. If I know servers are getting a substandard wage and I think that they need the money to just to make a reasonable living and recompense for the work they're doing, I tip. If people do an extraordinarily good job, I had a locksmith who removed a key that I had broken off in my car. He was self-employed. He set his own wages and he charged a lot per hour. But I had him out there for 2 hours in freezing weather. And I thought, you know what? He deserves even more than he asked for. And I gave him a tip on top of it. If I want good service in the future, when I get delivery, those are people I see frequently. I want them to be happy to take my order and to bring it to me. Those are all reasons and motivations that I have for tip. And when I want a tip, I do. But if my primary motivation is fear of disapproval, I refuse to tip.
3: Mike Lynn is a professor of consumer behavior at Cornell University's School of Hotel Administration, and he studies tipping. I'd love to hear if anything in this episode has you thinking about tips differently. I actually had a small stick-with-it moment hearing Jamie Wilson, the barista and baker, talk about relying on tips to cover her basic expenses. I came into this episode, I'm going to admit, really wanting some justification to not tip at the counter. It has been so annoying for me. And learning that a business might be keeping prices and wages a little lower to attract my business and then counting on tips to make up the difference for workers, that was an uncomfortable insight I did not really want to hear. It's got me rethinking how I handle that moment, for sure. Have you encountered a challenging perspective in life or just listening to a top-of-mind episode that has prompted a stick-with-it moment for you? Send an email to topofmind@byu.edu. I personally respond to every email. They really mean a lot to the team. Top of Mind is a BYU radio podcast. Today's episode was produced by Elena Beck and me, with help from Samuel Benson, James Hoops, and Sam Payne. Our audio engineer and sound design team includes Brandon Lewis, Kelsey Ney, Carly Wilson, and Trent Reimschussel. I'm Julie Rose. We'll talk soon.

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0: Well, good evening. 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If you'd like to text me at the station, you can at 707-779-8648. Well, it's good to be back behind the mic. I got to tell you, that dang flu. I've been sicker before, but I've never had one last 2 weeks, and that was really something. So I may have to try. I wish we had a cough button, but I'll just have to put my hand over the mic in case it comes up. No pun intended. Anyway, a couple of things that are happening around before I get into playing you some bluegrass and telling you a little bit about cowboy poetry is that the Hop Monk Novato and Casey Turner presents invite you to experience music, dining, drinking, and good times with friends and neighbors. Some great music is coming your way at the Hop Monk Novato's session room, and here's what's in store over the coming months. Coming up on Thursday, February 19th at 8 is in the session room, Albert Cummings. March 3rd will be Jeffrey Lewis and The Voltage. March 8th at 9 p.m., Wesley Stace, also known as Wesley, John Wesley Harding. Cute. On Saturday, January 31st at 5 p.m., you can join the Sebastopol World Friends at the Sister City Friendship Dinner, an annual tradition where the community gathers to celebrate Sebastopol's sister cities, their cultures, and their work for world peace. Enjoy the delightful harmony of sushi from Japan and borscht from Ukraine. Cultural entertainment will feature our Ukrainian dance ensemble and a local Japanese group from Sonoma County called Taiko. 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I also wanted to let you know that there's a freelance music show. It's a trip back to heavy guitar sounds of the 60s through the 2000s, specializing in the unknown and forgotten tracks with an occasional song or two from any genre at any time. Tune in as Lucas takes you through the best of the past on the second and fourth Friday evenings from 9 to 11 right here on KOWS 92.5 FM. That's KOWSLP in Occidental, serving Santa Rosa and all of West Sonoma County. Well, I'm just going to jump right into it here. Enough said.
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0: Okay. You just heard John Reichman and the Jaybirds. That was from a CD from a while back called Stellar Jays. And that was Mississippi Hoedown. Prior to that, you heard Blue Highway through the wind of a train. Pardon me. Boop, boop. Mistake. You heard. We started off with Steel Drivers. That was East Kentucky Home. Open Road, I'm Leaving Detroit. Born Again Blues, that was Tony Trischka and Kenny Ingram. And One Kiss Away from Loneliness, that was Third Time Out. And then we finished up with John Reichman doing Mississippi Hoedown.
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2: Well, okay, that last set began with James King, Will You Feel at Home, Junior Sisk, I Did the Leavin' for You, Blue Highway, Through the Window of a Train, Dan Paisley, A New Memory of You, and then we heard Michael Cleveland playing Cacklin' Hen on the fiddle, and How Many Times by Special Consensus. Well, you know, I wanted to tell you about the upcoming Cowboy Poetry Gathering in Elko, Nevada, because it's coming up soon. And if you want information, you can go to cowboypoetrygathering.org. And I thought I would, the dates, by the way, are the 1st of, was it, pardon me, January 25th through the 31st. This is, it's always in the winter because that's when cowboys have their summer. So anyway, I thought it might be a nice way to kick off this information with an old song from a guy who was a real institution, and that was Ian Tyson. So this is an old Vanguard record, and it was called, and since it's in the bluegrass vein, this is Ian's version of Molly and Ten Brooks.

Well, to help introduce you to the Elko Cowboy Poetry Gathering, which you can go to cowboypoetrygathering.org for more information. And it's more than just poetry and music, and there's workshops, leather braiding. They'll teach you how to pour the perfect whiskey drinks. It's way beyond just cowboy poetry, and it's actually a terrific event. I've been going the last 11 years now. And I wanted to say that the last two songs that you heard were from a CD called Roundup. It was by the Deseret String Band and the Bunkhouse Orchestra. This band included Steve Jardine, Ron Kane, Tom Gorman, Megan Marks, Rich. I'm sure I'm leaving somebody out here. Rich McClure. But the primary guy was the guy that helped found the Cowboy Poetry Gathering, Hal Cannon, and he became Utah's folklorist. Langled a nice gig there. That's pretty cool. Anyway, again, that's going to be January 25th through the 31st. Go to cowboypoetrygathering.org. And boy, that's interesting. Steve Gillette gets credit for Molly and Ten Brooks there, but I got to say that's a really interesting version by Ian Tyson. And for those of you that may be wondering, that was Eric Weisberg, the late Eric Weisberg, whose version of Dueling Banjos you heard on Deliverance. He was playing banjo on that particular arrangement of Ten Brooks. Okay, you're listening to KOWSLP 92.5 FM, Occidental, California, streaming on the web at kowsfm.com. 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And I just wanted to let you know that, you know, we've been serving Santa Rosa and West Sonoma County for 18 years, streaming on the World Wide Web at kowsfm.com. 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

A kiss for luck, then we'd let her buck. 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She'd figure eight those barrels on her crimson missile sorrel. We'd make the night air swirl with hair and dust. At some sage-brushed wayside, 3 a.m., we'd water, grain, and ground tie missile. Zip our sleeping bags together, make love in any weather, amid the cactus, rattlers, and thistle. Seems the moon was always full for us. It's high diving, shadow kicking hard. We'd play kid games on the big night sky. She'd say, "That Bronco's blue tail flying. Ain't that old JT a spurring off its stars?" We knew sweet youth's no easy keeper. It's spent like winnings all too soon. So we'd revel every minute in the music of our Buick running smooth. Two rodeo and lovers cruising to another beneath Montana's blue-roan bucking horse moon. The Augusta show at 2, we'd place again, then sneak off to our secret Dearborn River spot. We'd take some chips and beer and cheese, skinny dip, dry off in the breeze, build a fire, fry the trout we caught. Down moonlit gravel, back to blacktop, she'd laugh and kill those lights for fun. That old wagon road was ours to own. 30 shows since I'd been thrown, and 87 barrels since she'd tipped one. We knew that youth won't keep for rainy days. It burns and turns to ash too soon. So we'd revel every minute in the music of our Buick running smooth. Two rodeo and lovers cruising to another beneath Montana's blue roan

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Because pitching woo to my 1952 baby blue Smith Corona silent super good old US of A steel and iron, truer than a shoeing anvil, is like getting Mighty Western on a saddle blanket in the hayloft on a cool July afternoon. Rain clacketing cedar shake rhythms with a woman simply reliving all the horseback gates, a trick riding, bale bucking, jitter bugging, windmill climbing, cayuse chasing, sharpshooting, wild and woolly bully, take that extra grip and let her rip, red and black, ribboned, ponytailed Annie Oakley in pearl button blouse, unsnapping with the sound of keys, striking any letters to the platen, and her Wrangler jeans unzipping, so willingly unzipping, and unzipping with each gentle fingertip stroke of her curvaceously chromed carriage return lever. Yes, yes, I love the white tongues of 50 Bond rolling into her. Love to set her touch selector on heavy, to experiment with her page gauge. All her features, A, B, C, D, easy, like the difference between sensing what's primordially done the first time out of the cardboard box and having to shout, "Time out!" over and over to read and decipher the how to satisfy your cyclops cyborg mate, umpteen hundred page omnibus volume printed in teeny Japanese, because your plastic 10K per day cover girl model will expect you to know her RAMs and ROMs and secret hieroglyphic code to her single kilobyte G-spot combination until you become a demolitions expert with the DTs, trying to defuse eeny, meeny, miny, moe all of her falsy microchips filled with all of her fits of frigidity, the apple of your eye, click, clicking her tisk, tisk, tisk disapproval at you through pretentious teeth, one wrong function key tweak or lick, one power surge or instamatic camera flash from shutter bugging God, one wrong fondling of her mouse, and it's kiss her hope we can still be user friendly floppy disk memory of all your precious sweet words. Goodbye.

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1: Okay, that was kind of a long set. We kick things off with on the sunrise side of the Sierra. That was Richard Eloyan and Steve Wade from their Up for Adoption CD. Then from Paul King and Friends, we played Cajun Cowboy, and this CD features a lot of people: the late Gene Tura, Joe Weed, Jack Sadler, Paul Schalaski, Karen Quick, Louise Minton, Ed Neff, Mark McCornack, Jeff Hawkins, and many more. A really great addition to your collection, but hey, no calls to action here. That was Paul Zarzyski, the Frank Wakefield of cowboy poetry, and that was Bucking Horse Moon. Then we heard Mike Beck sing Mariposa Wind, and then I snuck one in there because I just like her a whole lot. Amethyst Khan, and her CD is called Wary and Strange, and that was Hangover Blues, followed by yet another Paul Zarzyski poem called Why I'm Not Going to Buy a Computer. And then we ended that set with Joe Mullins, backed up by Country Ham, doing Smith Rag. And that was Carl Pagder backing Joe up on the banjo there. 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

I put a spell on you. That's a Screaming Jay Hawkins song. I'll tell you what, that was Shannon Leigh Reynolds from a CD that came out a couple of years ago called Triple Shot. You know, if you're going to do an iconic song, you know, that's, you're taking your chances, and she just did a really, really nice version of that. Yeah, good for her. Prior to that, you heard the Steel Drivers doing East Kentucky Home. Then we heard before that Dear Departed by David Atkins, and we kicked things off with an instrumental by Larry Perkins, written by Earl Scruggs, called Instrumental in D Minor.

Benny Ingram doing double banjos on Lone Aqua Blues. Daly and Vincent, pardon me, Third Time Out doing One Kiss Away from Loneliness. And that last song there that gospel was Daly and Vincent, By the Mark. Well, I'll look forward to being with you next week.

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Yes, welcome to the Kip of the Cat Show here on Cambridge 105 Radio, where tonight it's party time. Big thanks to Gary Blue for the last 2 hours of wonderful blues. I do love a bit of Magic Slim. But now, following the wonderful virtual Strawberry Fair on Saturday, we thought we'd have a 78s party of our own. This is Fletcher Henderson and his orchestra from 1934 with Wild Party.

Hi, it's Fauna here from Flora and Fauna. I've gone for a pretty obvious choice for my post-pandemic party theme tune. You've got to have the king of rock and roll at a party, so I've gone for Elvis Presley and party. Some people like

Hi, this is DJ Neon Trotsky from Oxfordshire, with no one at his side because I'm single for the first time in 15 years. But one thing I do know about is how to hold a party, and that's the theme for this week. The first 78 I ever DJed with the, as you know, I'm a musician, I ever DJed with the Shellac Collective was It's Party Time Again by George Van Dusen. This goes out to Tony Tunes, it goes out to all of you, in fact, and especially it goes out to Matt and Annabelle for the beautiful postcard they sent me, and I really can't wait until we have a party again.

Hello, party goers. DJ 78 checking into the Kip of the Cat show again with a record which has become a bit of an in-joke with the Shellac Collective, as it gets played a little too often in our tent at the festivals. Oh, festivals. Remember them? Anyway, it's a classic party tune. You can't really call it a song, as it only has one word in the lyrics. Tequila!

Hi, Not Saffron here. This week we've been asked to pick records about parties. Well, it's the end of the party, you've had one or two too many, and everything is getting a bit woozy. This record sums that feeling up for me. It's Drinkin' Fool by Big John Greer.

Hello, Matt here from It's a Wind Up Vintage 78 DJs up in Manchester. And we like a party. And my favourite party tune at the moment is Saturday Night Fish Fry by the legend that is Louis Jordan.

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1: Radio people of the world, especially those in Cambridge. Hello, it's DJ Gigi back yet again for yet another week of lockdown. And this week Greg said he wants something to do with parties. So I've been looking through my record collection and I thought, what more party could you get than Stanley Baldwin in 1929 canvassing for your support to re-elect the Conservative Party? Sexy tunes.
2: Ladies and gentlemen, we are shortly to be faced with a general election at which everyone, men and women alike, above the age of 21, will be asked to give their vote to choose a new government.
1: It goes away now. Something more party. Do you know, I've got so few records in my collection that actually have the word party in them in any way. So I've picked out something that's using the word party in not the way that Greg means it. It's one of these tiny little 6-inch discs that was issued by the Bell Company in late 1925. And in those days, these budget cheapy discs didn't really say who performed them. So I had to do a lot of online searching to find out. And this is the Regent Orchestra, and this is That Certain Party.

0: that sudden party. You know the one I mean.
1: Oh, we know the one you mean.
0: That sudden party of love.
1: We know that party.
0: Naughty time.

Hello, swing kids. So with the lockdown easing a little, it's been tough for us all, especially if you enjoy swing dancing. Swing, Tanzen, Verboten, excuse my German, springs to mind, a phase allegedly used banning the swing youth and their swing music during the Second World War, especially in Hamburg. However, the term swing, Tanzen, Verboten is a term latched onto much, much later and made popular by the Swing Kids movie. Let's hope Swing Tanzen Verboten is only a temporary measure today, and we'll see you all back on the dance floor soon. Here's Life Goes to a Party by Benny Goodman. Stay safe, Andy, AV8. Swing Heil.

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1: Well, Greg's asked me to pick out some party records, so I couldn't really not pick out this lady, the Queen of the Stripe Piano, of course, she being Winifred Atwell, and she made many party records, including this one, which was the first, which was Let's Have a Party.

0: Good evening, Cambridge 105. This is Ms. Chameleon, and I've got a great song for you tonight on the theme of party. This is a song about one of those nice, easy Saturday nights that you decide to stay in and take some time for yourself, but your friends have got other plans. It's Bobby Darin with Splish Splash.
1: Splish Splash, I was taking a

0: Well, Mr. Tunes, we haven't had one from you yet. Is there something you think we're missing?
1: Of course, we can't have party songs without having Party Doll, written, of course, by Buddy Knox and Jimmy Bowen. Several versions around of this, but I like Wing Emanone's version, released in this country on Brunswick. It was an American Decca record. This is Wing Emanone and Party Doll.

Hello, Cambridge 105 and the lovely Shellac Collective. There's only one thing I thought of this week when Greg said party. I thought Gene Vincent and his blue caps. It's DJ Lonesome here, and this is Dance to the Bop.

Howdy, Greg and the Cambridge 105 listeners. It's Brother Graham here. Today, I've been dining at the Ritz. Sadly, that's just a cheese cracker and not the posh hotel. This week, we've got party tunes. A challenging theme for a country collector. I have to admit, I've got more songs about going to prison than going to parties. But after trawling through my DJ box, one tune has leapt out. And believe me, this must have been one heck of a party. So, we're going back to head back to 1952. And I'm going to let Hank Williams introduce us to the Thibodeaux and the Fontenots as we sample some jambalaya on the bayou.

Hi, Greg and the Sherlock Collective. It's Flora here from Flora and Fauna. Once this pandemic is over and done with, and hopefully it won't be that long, we're going to have an almighty party. And anybody who's been to any of our parties in the past will know that there's going to be a whole lot of shaking going on. So here's Jerry D. Lewis with a whole lot of shaking going on.

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Wiggle around just a little bit. And that's what you got. Yeah. Now let's go.

Hello, Annabelle here from Manchester, the other half of It's a Wind-Up, Vintage 78 DJs. The record I have chosen for this week's theme of party is by Count Basie, a vocal by Joe Williams, recorded in 1956, and it's smack dab in the middle, which is where I always want to be at a party.

town in any clime, where people like a rockin' time and stay awake both day and night till

10 Cadillacs and a diamond mill, 10 suits of clothes to dress to kill, a 10-room house and some barbecue, 52

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0: has a nice American dance band record now. This was recorded in October 1930, and it's Guy Lombardo and their version of Baby's Birthday Party.
1: Yes, thanks, Tony. And I'd like to dedicate this one to Derek Smiley and the gang that run the Cambridge in the Good Old Days Facebook page. They've got 16,667 members, and it was their seventh birthday last week. Happy birthday, boys.

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This is baby's birthday party day. Everyone's invited, the neighborhood's so excited.

magicians, the dancers are in positions, and soon we'll hear musicians play. 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

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Party. What can I think of party? Well, there's so few discs I can find with party. Unless it's someone like Winifred Atwell who wants party pops and party this and party that. Not really my thing. So let's have the sense of a party and go back to 1957. I remember this as one of the first records I ever danced to publicly. I was an infant school presentation during the Queen's Silver Jubilee, and it was all the kids were dancing to music from the ages. About 10 of us were standing up on platforms in front of the whole school just doing these stupid dances, and one of them was this, and it's Danny and the Juniors at the Hop.

0: Well, Greg's asked us to pick out some party records. Well, I couldn't resist picking out this one. This is another one of Winifred Atwell's party records that she made in the late 1950s. This is Let's Have Another Party.
1: Hold on, Darren. I thought Gigi just said he doesn't like those ones.

0: What's that rabbit doing? Well, it looks like that's all, folks. We'll see you next week. Anybody got a dustpan and brush?
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Get ready for some musical madness, some wonderful, weird, wacky stuff coming your way. So for the next 58 minutes or so, just sit back, relax, have a little bubbly, and enjoy the show.

0: Do you feel intimidated by working with people that do have such a long classical pedigree behind them?
1: No. Why should I?
0: Well, I don't know. I sometimes think that classical musicians maybe frown on pop and rock and maybe look down on it somehow.
1: Oh, they actually do, yes, but it's totally unwarranted because they have a blind spot that, well, you see, being on the outside of a lot of this stuff, I can remind them of little details like the classical music that everybody reveres so much today, you know, the music from the 16, 17, 1800s, that they say is the really good stuff. Do you know how many people were writing music during those years? Lots. Right. Most of them you've never heard of. So, guess who survives? The ones who had hits. Not because they were the best. Because they were kissing ass in the court, they made a deal with the church, or they had a personal relationship with a dictator. Either that or they managed to get good reviews. There's a lot of people who have been writing music for centuries. Most of them nobody ever will know. They'll never hear their music. So it's the one who had the hits that stand out. That means in a few hundred years from now, guess who the classical composers of this period will be? Michael Jackson, Barry Manilow, you know, that's the heritage that is going to be left. And so understand that when these people think that this is the good stuff, it's only the stuff that survived.

cargoes could be lost. I don't like it.

It wouldn't know that it's causing danger. What will happen if an intruder sneaks into your building and taps?

Welcome back, dear friends. That was a fun little set. What you're hearing in the background, this is Brain Ticket. Track is Watching You from the album Psychonaut in 1972. Before that, we heard Charles Rice Goff III from his Taped Rugs Productions. That track is called A Permanent Coffee Break, sampling some Super Friends cartoons. That's very relevant to our times. And the album is called So-Called Solutions to the Human Predicament. Very good album. This is the newest one, I think. You should check it out. It's available on his website, Taped Rugs Productions, as well as on the archives. Before that, we heard Doopy Time from 1995, an album by Jan Tamita under the band name The Doopies. And before that, there was a rare Frank Zappa interview discussing some of his views on popular music, both currently and from the past. Interesting take on that. And before that, we heard Arab on Radar, a live track of the song called My Mind is a Muffler. And that was recorded at the Michigan Festival in 2002. Found that on YouTube. And then starting off the whole set there was Hospitality on Parade by Sparks from their album Indiscreet in 1975. Probably one of my all-time favorite Sparks albums ever. Don't ask me why. All their albums are good. But yeah, so let's get right back into it. Just remember, as always, you're tuned in to Super Deluxe with Ryan J. Boyd on Cows Radio, K-O-W-S. And keep it tuned here for the next, I don't know, say 10 to 12 days. And we'll see you on the other side.

serial killer who took the cinnamon. Started eating all the cinnamon, ate all the cinnamon. Early in September, believe it.

gotta see good play in the three list here. I'm already in that is here. Now, going over on the street. Going in the smoke. We're all locked there right now. They're coming in all every last minute of film. Every last minute. When you die, you can't watch any more movies. You gotta relax it right now.

back. Welcome back to Super Deluxe with Ryan J. Boyd. That's what you tuned into on Cows Radio. What are we hearing in the background? This is a song called I'm in Love with the Drummer Man by Jesse Sales. Before that, the last track we heard was this Vaporwave track from the Internet Archive. It's a playground of Vaporwave on there. And that track was by a producer called Depression. The name of the track was Rose. And the name of the album is Rose, Beautiful Hesitation, Comprehensive Job Hunting. Might be a hard track to locate, but if you search for it, it's written in Japanese, so that's your clue. Before that, we heard Patsy Delve singing a song called West Train Blues / It's a Long Way to Spokane, and that's on the album Lipstick Criminal Moonlight on Bandcamp. It's a great album. You should check it out if you get a chance. A lot of weird kind of country distortion. Before that, we heard The Reluctant Director by Celebrity Handshake. Free rock album, free jazz rock album. Just wild. So, check that band out if you get a chance. And, you're tuned in right here, Cows Radio. Keep it independent, keep it free form, and without any further ado, we're going to jump right back into some more tunes.

0: from PR News in Washington. I'm pronounced in relatively good condition. U.S. Marines are fighting with the BBC's brain, but so far the resistance has been sporadic. The BBC's central brain, loyal to Saddam Hussein, spoke with Americans from Camp David.
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So in the background, this is Expect the Bayonet by Sheer Mag. And before that, we heard Savage Young Taterbug do a song called The Paper Stud out of Shadow of the Marlboro Man in 2016. Before that, we heard Yes, I'm a Mess by Wheelchair Sports Camp. It's a great song I just found recently. And then before that, Mr. F. Lemour did some spliced comedy bits of PR News, and that's PR News number 0003. So yeah, that's a really good one. One of the early ones. So yeah, stay tuned here. We're gonna got some more stuff coming your way. Enjoy.

The entrance of the punk boys. Among 100 brothers him I greet, who ate my heart, and I his heart did eat. According to the first of the punk boys, the body is still in a process of being forged, especially his body. His name was Antonin Artaud, which was thin, nasty, sick, mangled, distorted, ravaged by drugs and by desires which had been repressed by thoughts. The body, Artaud further said, has an infinite capacity for self-transformation. Artaud actually talked in a far more disgusting manner, just like the rest of his brethren, the filthy, dirty boys. All of the punk boys had f***ed their mothers and were no longer colonized. They didn't care. Now, the growth of private property, one characteristic of the bourgeois industrial world, had died. Private property, in the form of multinational and ex-national capital, returned to the hands of the few. Economic, therefore political, power seemed centralized. The decrease, finally the disappearance of private property, was directly related to a movement away from, then to the disappearance of the memory of patriarchy. The punks, in other words, were one beginning of a new world. Though these punks were at the edges of a beginning of a new world, they had no idea how to relate to each other. For them, language wasn't a problem. Though he was the proto-punk boy, Artaud was the one whom the punk boys disavowed. He was continually fighting off drugs and so wanted to destroy everything. Like him, all of the punk boys wanted to destroy. They disavowed history, but they were the direct descendants of Heliogabalus of Alexandria, who had been made emperor at 14 years of age. Heliogabalus despised his government and was anarchistic. His reign was replete with murder, incest, and the lack of values. The Alexandrian police cut apart Heliogabalus when he was 18 years old in the toilets of his own palace and then threw his corpse outside on the dirt where two dogs happened to be pissing. To be kissed by a punk boy was to be drawn into insanity or toward death, the last of the race of white men. "And to fuck one of them," said a girl who was doing just that, "is to be drawn into murder." Perhaps this was what happened to the prostitutes. They didn't commence their violent actions because they had started masturbating, as O had thought. They began because the punk boys came to town and the whores got touched by these boys. The punks taught the whores. We're not free, because at any moment the sky could explode into shreds of flesh. Europe is far away, farther because the civilized West has disappeared. Already shreds of flesh without any explosion. The punks further said, "Terror is the answer for our times, because we, whores and punks, cannot liberate ourselves by running away from horror, a horror that is nameless." "But," O replied, "I've already lived through horror. I won't know where prostitution came from until I can get rid of it. My mother's inside me. She wants me to suicide because she suicided. I could try to find a father so there would be no more mother, but there are no fathers around." All of the whores agreed with O. It was the end of the white world.

California, Earth people, New York and California, Earth people, I was born in Vector,

Hey, everybody. Welcome back. You're tuned into Super Deluxe with Ryan J. Boyd. In the background, we have Bauhaus, a song called Hope from Burning from the Inside. Yeah, the show's over. So what did we just hear? Well, the previous track was a guy named Lewis Floyd Henry, who's a street performer, doing a cover of Earth People by Dr. Octagon. I feel like I could just listen to that song over and over again. I've been playing that on repeat for a while. Before that, we heard Madame St. Ange II doing a beautiful cover of Help, probably one of the best I've heard in a long time. It might sound a little weird because she's not saying it in English. You're probably used to like the British accents, but just a great, great cover of that song. I think the Beatles would be proud. And then before that, The Entrance of the Punk Boys by Kathy Acker, reading from her novel, Pussy, King of the Pirates. I don't know if I could say that on the air, but it'll be bleeped out if I can't. And then before that, starting off that set was Express Lane and the Pinball Universe by Jen Ken. And that was on his album Unknown Destination, which is a really cool track. It's a cool album. Check it out. It's on Bandcamp. He has a lot of online presence. Experimental underground artist. Been doing stuff for a long time. So, yeah. So that's the end of the set. That's the end of the Super Deluxe. I hope you have a great rest of the week. And remember to be kind to one another. And most of all, be kind to yourself.

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It's World Mix. Rupert's back in the studio for the next 2 hours. How are you doing? You safe, you fit, you well? Well, in a slight change to normal proceedings, we thought in the first 40 minutes of today's show, we're going to focus in on all matters Africa for you today. And kicking proceedings off, music from Zambia, James Kwali Kavimba, goes by the name of J-Max. That's Dudu on the Well Mix.

0: Yes, a special edition of your Global Hits radio show, the first 40 minutes focusing in on Africa, and that's all the way to the southern end of the continent. Senyaka and DJ Walker, Chizamapa, Kwaito music here in the World Mix. Maybe you've travelled to that wonderful continent and you've got a memory, musically speaking, that you'd like to hear on the wireless today. Why not let us know? 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

So since we last met, been a busy and hectic week in a Palmer household. And why do these things always happen? About to take loads of stuff to the civic amenities refuse site. You know, the dump, city dump, recycling. Go out to load the beast, the big 4x4. Take one look at it, turn it on, get a warning light. Flat tire. Always the way when you're in a rush, isn't it? Dastardly nail in one of the rear tyres. Repaired, thankfully, at a limited cost. No requirement to replace a very expensive piece of rubber. So it's a shout out to Craig and all the gang at the local tyre centre for fitting me in at short notice. Back on the road.

0: First 40 minutes of today's show focusing in on all matters Africa. That's a style of music called Zouk and an artist by the name of Bath, as in rub-a-dub-dub. Bath, maybe? Scrubbing? No? Fay Portois featuring Calypso. Nice and clean.
1: We're dropping hit after hit, throwback after throwback. World Mix with Rupert Palmer.

Afro beat from Nigeria. That's CK and Emiliana here on the World Mix. Now, slightly further afield from Africa. Are you getting ready for Christmas? I know we are a little bit premature on that. Well, a UK mum of two has been blasted online after she's already put up her Christmas decorations. Indeed, putting them up before Halloween. She insists it makes her and her family happier putting them up early. How are you getting on? Is that Christmas tree decorated yet?

0: Yeah, so tradition states that Christmas trees and decorations should be put up at the beginning of Advent, which begins on the fourth Sunday before Christmas. That's the 1st of December this year. Well, one mum and content creator by the name of Nicole has already put her Christmas tree up alongside all decorations. She actually completed it on October the 29th with herself, her two children and her partner, enjoying a Christmas Chinese takeaway to celebrate. She says she absolutely loves Christmas. It would take away the mystique and the occasion if they put up their tree any later. I don't think so, Nicole. Anyway, you better hurry up because Easter's around the corner.
1: Whoa, like what exactly is happening here?

The first 40 minutes of today's show focusing in on the wonderful continent of Africa, and that's Afrikaans music from Snotkop, Pens and Poikies. That's Bellies and Paws, if I translate it correctly. Before that, it was Sheba, Zouk, and then a ditty from Mira. Before that, Afrobeat from CK. Oh, very eclectic for you today. Maybe you've travelled to Africa on one of your vacations. Why not let us know? Studio at worldmixradioshow.co.uk.

don't want you to get carried away, but a reminder that fellow presenter Dan Sweeney drew in real soon with a one-hit wonder classic. That's an artist that only ever made it big once in the US Billboard chart. Today, Dan looking back to the year 2000.

0: So I'm going to teach you some Creos, some West African pidgin. Me paddy them. I don't want no wahala today. I don't want any problem. Mrs. P, you get wahala? No wahala.
1: Yes.
0: Eh? Any wahala today?
1: It's been money, don't bag and tap and just creole.
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0: Papa D. Number 6, January 29th, 2000. That's Eiffel 65, an Italian music group. Over the course of their career, the group won a World Music Award in 2000 for the world's best-selling Italian group and a BMI USA Award. Well, they were also nominated at the Grammy Awards for Best Dance Recording. 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Thanks for tuning in for another look at a one-hit wonder classic. You can find more fun at Dan Sweeney's One Hit Wonders Facebook or Instagram page, or at onehitwondersds.com. We'll keep marching down the road of One Hit Wonders next time. Until then, you have a great day.
1: They fly, baby. Looking at the whip frame, that's a nice 80s. Used to throw it to me like Tom Brady.

fellow presenter Dan Sweeney and with a one-hit wonder classic, Eiffel 65. Do you remember them? Do you remember the music video, All in Blue, of course? And then it was Pia Mia, Do It Again, here on The Well Mix. Now, have you ever called off a wedding? Have you? Shame on you if you have. Did you give back the engagement ring? Well, a court says a jilted bride must give back a $70,000 engagement ring. Talking about that in hour number two, plus more.

And as well as that news story, in the next 60 minutes, we've got Chapter One. That's where we dig out the very first hit from a famous artist. Today is the turn of the Eagles, the 80s fix, with classics from Laura Branigan and the Backstreet Boys. And because there was just a little election that went on over this last couple of weeks in the USA, hour number two, the first 40 minutes, we're going to be focusing in on the red, white and blue, everything all to do with the USA, music from that fantastic country, up in the next 60 minutes.

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0: The Backstreet Boys and everybody, starting off hour number two of Ear Global Hits radio show. Timeless classic, wouldn't you say? Now, did you see that Taylor Swift got married a couple of weeks ago, bringing the whole of Manhattan to a standstill? And even more crazy than that, fans who queued up to get a glimpse of the lovebirds paid $25 to be given pieces of trash. Yes, you heard me right. That included cigarette butts and an ovulation test kit. Nothing to do with Taylor Swift. Crazy, hey?
1: If

It's chapter one, here on The World Mix, where we dig out the very first hit from a famous artist. It's where it all started, and it's coming up next.

Chapter 1 today, rewinding back to 2002 with Naomi Arlene McLean Daly, known professionally as Miss Dynamite, British singer and rapper, and of course that was Dynamite. Her second hit from her debut album, A Little Deeper, released in August that year. But actually, it was the first major chart breakthrough that she had. Got to number 5 in the UK charts. Sounding good, yeah? Memories from way back. Maybe you've got a song you'd love to hear on the radio. Why not? Let us know. studio@worldmixradioshow.co.uk to email. Just thinking back to that news story around Taylor Swift fans paying money for trash at her recent wedding. Turns out that an entrepreneur, a New York artist, picked up the garbage after her wedding a couple of Fridays ago from the city streets around Madison Square Garden and then sold them for $25 each. A cigarette butt, no less. Paying £25. I'm sure it went nowhere near Taylor Swift. If we had-

Mrs. Frost and Wagner, You Are More featuring Inga Luning here on The World Mix. Now, still to come on our potpourri of music for you today, we have songs from Kimbra, Inigo Quintero, Addis Black Widow and Gionia Nanuka, as well as the 80s Fix dance tracks for you from Rob Bass and DJ Easy Rock, alongside Swing Out Sister. Not bad, eh?

of course, we are in the process in the Palmer household of getting ready to go on a family vacation. The suitcases are out. There's piles of clothes everywhere that we are in the process of packing. And you know what you always can't find is those plug adapters if you're going abroad somewhere with a different plug. You always end up buying more, and then when you come back from your vacation, you find the ones that you knew you had, but you couldn't find before you left. It's always the way. I'm sure I've got about 30 somewhere in our house.

If you're taking the time to email us, thank you very much in advance. We're saying hi to Vicky Wren, Matt Hager, Steve King, Phil Goodby, Julian Gafog, Carl Beeston, and Jackie Dodson, all getting in touch today. Thank you so much. Hope you're enjoying the musical journey.

So we're going to play a guessing game right now. That tune there, that group, Addis Black Widow, where would you say they hail from? America? East Coast? West Coast, maybe? Something like that? Yeah? No, you're wrong. How about Sweden? One of the most distinctive and boundary-pushing acts to come out of that country in the mid-90s. Addis Black Widow, the name, formed by Diane Whiston and Armias Mamo. Swedish rap for you there. Sounding good.

hot footing it back from the record library in the bowels of the radio station. The 80s Fix segment's up next. That's where we dig out classics from yesteryear. And on the turntables today, Rob Bass and DJ Easy Rock, an absolute cracker. And Swing Out Sister, they're ready to rumble next.

Crackers classics for you today on the 80s Fix. First, we went all the way back to 1988 with Rob Bass and DJ Easy Rock. Get on the dance floor. The extended version for you there. Great hip-hop single by the duo. Follow-up to their highly successful recording, It Takes Two. Do you remember that one? Got number one in the Billboard charts in the US. Sampling the Jacksons' 1979 song Shake Your Body. That was the sample you were thinking of. And then we went over to Swing Out Sister from Britain, Breakout from 1986, and their debut album, It's Better to Travel. Written and performed whilst the group was still a trio. They then split very shortly after that. Got to number four in the UK charts. And then repeated the feat the following year, climbing up to number six again. So it's a sort of double hit there. Does that make you feel old when you hear songs like that and you can remember when they first came out? It does for me.

Your World Mix flight on final approach to its end destination. And boy, have we got about a bit this week. Thank you ever so much for your time and your company. We shall do it all over again in 7 days' time. So please do make it a date. Put that reminder in your phone or your diary if you're old school like me. And we'll see you then. You, me, your friends, here on your favourite station, here on the World Mix.

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You have arrived at Blues Bites Radio. I'm Bill Mitchell, here to play the blues. We started today with Michael Burks, one of my favorite blues dudes from the past. From I Smell Smoke, that was All Your Affection Is Gone. Later in this first hour, we will get on new music from an L.A. artist by the name of Bridget Purdy, also something from Taz Crew, the Anthony Paul Soul Orchestra featuring Willie Jordan, John Primer and Friends, and a whole lot more. Let's keep it going with one from Nigel Mack, a Saskatoon blues cat who migrated to Chicago to play the blues there. This album came out a few years ago called Back in Style. This is Travelin' Heavy, Nigel Mack on Blues Bites Radio.

Otis Rush, Have You Ever Had the Blues? Sonny Gollidge before that from his album from 2 years ago, Go Be Free. That was Blues All Over You from Nigel Mack, Travelin' Heavy. Bridget Purdy is a very fine blues rock singer from Los Angeles, also a songwriter. Her new album, Mother of the Crossroads. This is Come to Mama. This is not the Coco Taylor song by the same name, but rather Bridget's own thing, Bridget Purdy, on Blues Bites Radio.

from what I consider the best album of the year, Harold Young Rel Davenport, the album Young Rel. That was I'll Keep It Hot For You. Before that was new music from Taz Crew, the album Might Give Out, But I Won't Give In. We heard the title cut from Bridget Purdy, Come to Mama. You have found your way to Blues Bites Radio. I'm Bill Mitchell. 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Here's the latest from the Anthony Paul Soul Orchestra featuring Willie Jordan. The album is What Can We Do? Larry Batiste shares vocals with Willie on You Lie Like a Rug, the Anthony Paul Soul Orchestra on Blues Bites Radio.

One of the best ever, Marcia Ball. The title cut from her album, Let Me Play With Your Poodle. She was doing an old Tampa Red song. Before that, we heard the Texas Horns with special guest W.C. Clark from the first album they put out together, Blues Got a Hold on Me. That was Cold-Blooded Lover. The Anthony Paul Soul Orchestra featuring Willie Jordan, You Lie Like a Rug. I explored my digital vaults recently and dug this one up from a while ago. Big John Atkinson with a dude from San Diego. He teamed up with Phoenix's Bob Corritor on House Party at Big John's. This is She's My Crazy Little Baby. Big John Atkinson and Bob Corritor on Blues Bites Radio.

One of the best ever. We miss the man. He's been gone for quite a while, but his music still lives on. Muddy Waters, 40 Days and 40 Nights. John Primer and Friends from the recent album Tribute to Teresa's Lounge. Billy Branch joined in on harmonica. John Primer on guitar and vocals. Mean Old World from Big John Atkinson and Bob Corritore. She's My Crazy Little Baby. Let's get ready to put a wrap on this hour of Blues Bites Radio with one from Nalani Rothrock, an album that came out a few years ago that I just really enjoyed. A lot of styles of music being mixed in here. The album, The Rock House Sessions. This is Try, Nalani Rothrock on Blues Bites Radio.

Nawani Rothrock Try. Taking us into the break is Dave Spector. He put out another version of New West Side Stroll from his Live at Space album. 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I'm Bill Mitchell, and we will be right back.

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You have returned for another 60 Minutes of Blues Bites Radio. I'm Bill Mitchell. We started with one from Deborah Coleman. She was a very fine performer on the East Coast. Unfortunately, I never got to see her during her time on Earth, but she left a lot of good music from the album Where Blue Begins. That was Love Moves Me, Deborah Coleman. Later in this hour, we will hear new music from Amani Burnham, one of the better albums of the year. Chris O'Leary, another good one that just got reviewed in Blues Bites. Also, the new one from Cyril Neville, and this one, Miss Robin Banks. She's from Ontario, Canada. She headed down to Austin, Texas to record this album with help from the Moeller Brothers. The album is called Lost in Austin. This is Some Other Day, Some Other Time, Miss Robin Banks on Blues Bites Radio.

Roomful of Blues from their latest album, Steppin' Out, with singer DeeDee Bastos on vocals. That was I've Got a Feeling. Tommy Castro and the Painkillers from Closer to the Bone. The Chris Kane song, Woke Up and Smelled the Coffee. Miss Robin Banks did Some Other Day, Some Other Time. We have been playing a lot from the new album by Amani Burnham. Born in Ethiopia, raised in Connecticut, he's one of the new young bloods on the blues scene from Roots and Wings. This is The Last Thing I Remember, Amani Burnham on Blues Bites Radio.

Kara Granger, originally from Australia, does a lot of time in the States now. She went to Memphis to record this album that's called That's How I Got to Memphis, her own composition, Same Old River. Chris Stone, Kingfish Ingram from his newest album, Hard Road, the song Hard to Love. From Imani Burnham, we heard The Last Thing I Remember. You are in tune with Blues Bites Radio. I'm Bill Mitchell. To read reviews of albums you hear on this show, including a review of the new one from Imani Burnham, be sure to navigate your browser to bluesbites.info. 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Whenever I get in the right mood, I want to go back to one of my old-time favorites, William Clark. He was on the L.A. scene for quite a few years until he passed away. He did the big band type of blues, packing a whole horn section into his harmonica, and nothing was better than this song from his Groove Time album, Your Love Is Real, William Clark on Blues Bites Radio.

a soul blues classic from Little Milton, Who's Cheating Who? From Ray Charles, You Be My Baby. William Clark did Your Love Is Real. I've really been digging the new album from Chris O'Leary. Just read a rave review of it. The album on Alligator is called Blue Collar. This is After 2 a.m. Chris O'Leary on Blues Bites Radio.

Another great artist from Alligator Records back on the scene now, Lil Ed and the Blues Imperials from Slideways. That was One Foot on the Brake, One on the Gas. Chris O'Leary did After 2 a.m. Let's head down to the great state of Louisiana for the rest of this show. Cyril Neville has a new album out called Don't Wait Till I'm Gone. This is Lemonade. Cyril Neville on Blues Bites Radio.

some Red Hot Zydeco from Gino Della Fosse. Joanne, Joanne. My friends in Maryland will remember the time we saw Gino in his family band. He was just a young man then, but what an evening. Before that was Cyril Neville and Lemonade. That is all the time we have for Blues Bites Radio today. My name is Bill Mitchell. I will be back next week, and please join me then. We're doing the second line right now with Dirty Dozen Brass Band. Charlie Dozen, catch you next week.

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1: 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There were lots of stars at night. And when it would rain, they were beautiful, the most beautiful skies, as a matter of fact. 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

0: I just went out to get some cigarettes for him one day and came back and walked into the dressing room and there's Frank and the rest of the mothers and Ringo, a few other people. And I walked in the room, they all went, yeah. And I said, yeah, what? You know, would you like to try Jeff's part? You know? So I just tried that. And it seemed to work okay. Mm-hmm. So Frank said, well, if you can play bass, you can try playing with the group as well.
1: So he took the script and he read it and he sounded good. And then just quite by accident, we found out that he was a bass player. I think he's good for the part. He's quite professional on screen. And as a bass player, he's not astonishing, but he can make the part.
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Sorry, my feet won't stand. 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

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I mean they're steaming stuffy. Now I'm a beating dipsy how. 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
1: I like it. 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A lot of people don't. 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As long as that's what the people want. And if they change, if it dies out, I'll try to do something else. And if that doesn't work, I'll just say, well, I had my day.

0: 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Don't fence me in. 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
0: I'm telling you.

0: 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I don't dig you.
1: And I'd really start raising the devil if you just try to fence me in.
0: Well, baby, I got to go out for bacon now, you know.
1: Oh, that's a new name for it, bacon.
0: Yeah. I need stowing, you know that ain't tin. But it's a wrong.

0: 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You can't swing it.
1: You know what?
0: What's that?
1: Things don't look so bright.
0: Well, don't be looking at me there then.
1: And I'm getting sick and tired of talking, because you know you're going to stay out each and every night.
0: You know it too. Well, I got to keep my reputation, honey.
1: I'm going to eliminate that.
0: Sky high as it's always been. There ain't no use of you, Lucille. None of you chicks coming around here trying to fence me in.
1: Just turn me loose. Let me straddle my old saddle.
0: Don't be straddling all over the place, either. You hear that, folks?

Thank you, ladies and gentlemen. Thank you so much.

0: The Sonoma County Historical Society promotes Sonoma County's diverse heritage through education, preservation, and community engagement. 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

0: July 26, 2026. From the time he took office in January 2025, Trump and his cronies have not simply challenged laws or constitutional provisions. They have acted as if the Constitution doesn't exist. That's an important distinction. The former accepts the constitutional order by working within it to challenge it. The latter rejects the constitutional order entirely. Their actions align with the strategy of Nazi political theorist Carl Schmitt, whose writings seem lately to have captivated leaders on the American right. Schmitt opposed liberal democracy, in which the state enables individuals to determine their own fate. Instead, he argued that true democracy erases individual self-determination by making the mass of people one with the state and exercising their will through state power. That uniformity requires getting rid of opposition. Schmitt theorized that politics is simply about dividing people into friends and enemies and using the power of the state to crush enemies. As J.D. Vance described Schmitt's ideas in 2024, there's no law, there's just power. Much of Schmitt's philosophy centered around the idea that the power of a nation that is based in a constitution and the rule of law belongs to the man who can exploit emergencies that create exceptions to the constitutional order, enabling him to exercise power without regard to the law. Trump, who almost certainly is not Red Schmitt himself, asserted this view in August 2025 to justify deploying troops to American cities. "I have the right to do anything I want to do," he said. "I'm the President of the United States. If I think our country is in danger, and it is in danger in the cities, I can do it." Although the Republicans have control of both the House of Representatives and the Senate, meaning Trump should be able to get his agenda passed according to the normal constitutional order, since retaking office, he has operated under emergency powers. Back in April, Ben Diamond of Lawfare noted that Trump is on track to issue 6.5 times more emergency orders in his second term than any other president this century issued during his entire term. That number, Diamond suggests, is probably an underestimate because so many of Trump's orders do not include the key word emergency and so fly under the radar. Trump's imposition of a new round of tariffs on products from more than 60 countries, making up 99.4% of trade with the U.S., is a flashing red light. In April 2025, the administration imposed high tariff rates on countries around the world, claiming legal authority under the International Emergency Economic Powers Act, or IEEPA, which permits the president to respond quickly to economic threats during a national emergency. On the same day he announced the tariffs, Trump declared that foreign trade and economic practices have created a national emergency. When the Supreme Court struck down those tariffs as unconstitutional, Trump immediately announced he would find other alternatives to replace the ones that the court incorrectly rejected. "We have alternatives," he said, "great alternatives." The administration turned to Section 122 of the Trade Act of 1974, which allows the president to impose tariffs in the case of an international financial emergency. Those tariffs are limited to 150 days. When that deadline hit on Friday, Trump announced he was imposing tariffs under Section 301 of the Trade Act of 1974. Which permits the president to impose tariffs on countries that are using forced labor. A senior administration official told reporters that the tariffs were not an attempt to recreate the previous system, and that dealing with the issue of forced labor is something that President Trump has been focused on for many years. But law professor Barry Appleton, who co-directs New York Law School's Center for International Law, said, "The 301s allow a permanent tariff without going to Congress to settle the dispute. That's what all of this is about." The president doesn't want to knock on the front door of Congress, so he's trying every side door and every unlatched window to get in. Let's be very clear here. Tariffs are revenue measures, and the U.S. Constitution explicitly gives the power to raise revenue to Congress, not the president. Article 1, Section 8 reads, "The Congress shall have power to lay and collect taxes, duties, imposts, and excises, to pay the debts and provide for the common defense and general welfare of the United States. But all duties, imposts, and excises shall be uniform throughout the United States." This clause was almost the whole game. Control over the nation's money, sometimes called the power of the purse, was central to the framers' concept of republican government. The American Revolution took shape over the determination of colonists to have a say in how their government raised money, a right first articulated in the Magna Carta that in 1215 established the principle that the king did not enjoy absolute power. A key check on him was that he could not pass revenue measures without the consent of the governed. And so, the framers put it in the Constitution. But control over the revenue was not quite the whole game. The framers were also crystal clear that the people must have control over the decision to go to war. They did not trust that much power in the hands of one man and wanted to make sure the American people would have robust debates about the value of the money and lives lost in combat. So determined were they for the American people to have those debates that they wrote into the Constitution that Congress had the sole power to declare war and to raise and support armies, but no appropriation of money to that use shall be for a longer term than 2 years. Here, too, Trump has used the idea of an emergency to sidestep Congress's authority by insisting the threat from Iran was imminent, even though his own advisors testified that Iran did not, in fact, have the capacity to build a nuclear weapon in less than 10 years. Under the 1973 War Powers Act, a president has the authority to respond to an imminent threat without congressional approval, so long as he notifies Congress in writing within 48 hours. Then the president has 60 days either to withdraw U.S. forces from their engagement or to get Congress to authorize the military action. Trump launched U.S. attacks on Iran on February 28th. He notified Congress on March 2nd. 60 days from March 2nd was May 1st. When that deadline arrived, Trump sent letters to House Speaker Mike Johnson, a Republican of Louisiana, Senate President Pro Tem Chuck Grassley, a Republican of Iowa, officially the leader of the Senate if the vice president is not present, to inform them that so far as the White House is concerned, the hostilities that began on February 28th terminated on April 7th, when Trump ordered a 2-week ceasefire. Although hostilities and a U.S. blockade of Iran continued, the administration maintained the ceasefire was in place until July 10th, when Trump notified Congress for a second time that the nation was engaging in military action in Iran. The administration maintains that this second notification is for a new military engagement and thus restarts the clock under the War Powers Act. Legal analysts say this interpretation has no basis in law, legislative history, or practice. The Trump administration is claiming the powers of Congress, both to tax and to declare war. Key powers the framers established the American people's right, through their representatives, to control. When Senator Angus King, an independent of Maine, and 5 Democratic lawmakers who sit on committees responsible for national parks and resources wrote in June to Interior Secretary Doug Burgum to oppose in the strongest terms Trump's proposed triumphal arch, they pointed out that there are many different laws the construction would break. Most fundamentally, though, they wrote. The arch falls within an area called Area 1 that Congress established in the 1986 Commemorative Works Act. In that law, Congress specified that any commemorative work within Area 1 requires Congress to pass a law authorizing the memorial. The lawmakers wrote to Burgum, because the site is in Area 1, the act requires a second separate approval under which Congress must enact a law ratifying the Area 1 location within 150 days of the Secretary's notification, following a determination that the subject is of preeminent historical and lasting significance to the United States. Congress has enacted no such laws. Analysis we requested from the Congressional Research Service in January reached the same conclusion. Absent these authorizations, construction of an arch in Memorial Circle would not comport with the Commemorative Works Act. Since 1986, every memorial placed on federal land in the Capitol under the Act, more than 40 in all, has come to Congress first. The arch's sponsor has sought no act at all. If the administration believes the semiquincentennial warrants a permanent commemorative work in the Capitol, they wrote, the path is open and well-worn. It runs through Congress, as it has for every memorial since the Continental Congress approved the first, an equestrian statue of George Washington, in 1783. Back in October 2025, when officials first acknowledged to reporters that Trump was planning to build an arch, a reporter asked Trump about a model of an arch that was sitting on the desk in the Oval Office. It's an arc, he said. Take a look. When a reporter asked who the arch was for, Trump pointed at himself and said, me.
1: Letters from an American was written and read by Heather Cox Richardson. It was produced at Soundscape Productions, Dedham, Massachusetts. Recorded with music composed by Michael Moss.

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great honor of hosting a festival once where Garage Mahal played. I'm David Bassey, not Taj Mahal, not John Mayhall, but the band Garage Mahal. Here's their ringleader. It's Farid Haiq.

In just a moment, we're going to get sideways with bassist Ben Wolf. That's a song called Simbi, written by Franz Cassius, with Fareed Haik doing the arrangements on all the songs and all the music by Cassius. That's the title of the album, too. Simbi, the song. Let's get sideways right now.

It's Ben Wolf and his album called Unjust and the composition Sideways with Nicholas Payton and Emmanuel Wilkins.

Up next, it's Cedar Walton Zugitsi, done by drummer Lewis Hayes, and done exactly right. That was Dizzy Gillespie with Big Black playing percussion out in 2007 by the Monterey Jazz Festival and Concord Records, actually recorded September 19th of 1965, right around the third week of September. There's always a Monterey Jazz Festival in Monterey, California. Live at the 1965 Monterey Festival was the sextet that was led by Dizzy Gillespie with James Moody, Kenny Barron at the piano, Christopher White at the bass, Rudy Collins at the drums, and the inimitable Danny Big Black at the congas. You can tell he's got a big sound. He doesn't really play congas. I got that wrong. He plays tumbas, and he's about, he's well over 6 foot tall. He's still around, too. Danny Black and Ungawa with Dizzy Gillespie. Here's Ujitsu, the Cedar Walton classic in a 2023 release on Savant Records for drummer Lewis Hayes, produced by Maxine Gordon.

0: quite a force in the music business, Maxine Gordon. Abraham Burton's there at the tenor sax with Steve Nelson vibes, David Hazeltine, and Des Ron Douglas, joining Lewis Hayes. Exactly right.
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Coming up, Quiet Nights. Not quite as quiet as it normally is, but Quiet Nights. Anja Bedavinduit. And a title that comes from the 12th century and all about philosophy and so on and so forth. Human nature and all that. Barry Finnerty is at the guitar on this one. It's a composition by pianist Dave Bass, and it's Dave and the trio, Kerry Kashiwagi, and Scott Gordon at the drums. Dave Bass, the trio, Volume 3. Here's Quiet Nights from Walter Bishop Jr.

We heard three songs in this little set. Suddenly It's Spring, and that was sung by Lucy Winans and played by John DeMartino and the gang, followed by Dave Bass, Bish at the Bank, Walter Bishop Jr.,

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0: from Red Rocks Amphitheater in Morrison, Colorado, it's E-Town on the Road with this week's guests. From Nashville, Tennessee, award-winning singer-songwriter Lucinda Williams. And from Brooklyn, New York, Big Thief. I'm Helen Forster. Right now, here's our host, Nick Forster.
1: Thanks, Ellen. Welcome, everybody, to our big deal E-Town on the Road show coming to you from Red Rocks Amphitheater in Colorado. As you've heard me say many times, Red Rocks is really special. It's not like any other big concert venue. Huge rock walls, 9,000 seats flowing uphill from the stage, often interesting weather. I have no idea why that is, but it seems pretty common. In fact, for this show, there was a long weather delay because of a thunderstorm and couldn't let people into the venue and so on. But it's turning out to be a really special night. It is really an amazing place for music, whether you're in the audience or on the stage. And this week, we're here for an unusual pairing, two great bands that have never worked together before, Big Thief and Lucinda Williams. Lucinda, of course, is more than 40 years into her career with a new record and a new book out this year. She's one of our absolute favorite songwriters, and she always has a killer band. She'll be out in a little bit. Up first, Big Thief got started when Buck Meek and Adrienne Lenker met and started to play duo shows together. They then added friends from their days at Berklee College of Music, bassist Max Olierchik and drummer James Krivchenia. They formed the band Big Thief, and they put out their first record in 2016. They were nominated for Grammys. They began touring a lot. And it's a four-piece band that really built a deep connection with their fans, mostly through Adrienne's singing and writing. I'm going to visit with co-founder Buck Meek in a while, but first, let's go and hear what this is all about. So walk with me outside. Let's listen to Big Thief live at Red Rocks.
2: Wow. This is amazing.

0: Thank you so much.
1: That's Big Thief, live at Red Rocks. Let's head backstage now to have a chat with Buck Meek, the guitarist and co-founder of Big Thief. Buck Meek, welcome to E-Town. You managed to not get struck by lightning at Red Rocks. That was impressive.
2: There was lightning during our guitar solos.
1: Yeah.
2: On cue, every solo.
1: That's, it's, you know, Red Rocks is always a hit or miss. Seems like if there's going to be big weather, it always happens there. But anyway, I hope it was a beautiful experience for you guys playing there.
2: It was the most beautiful venue we've ever played.
1: Isn't it the most incredible thing? Those rock walls and...
2: Yeah, it blew us away.
1: Yeah. And all the energy just coming right downhill, right to the stage. It's just unique that way.
2: Yeah, it felt like a liftoff, like a spaceship liftoff.
1: Yeah.
2: From the stage, it's like this ascension.
1: Yeah. Well, congratulations, because that's not an experience that most bands get to have.
2: Yeah, we're super lucky.
1: Yeah, well, Big Thief is doing great. And it's a long way from Wimberley, Texas, where you grew up.
2: That's true.
1: But that's certainly a musical spot.
2: Yeah, there's a lot of great musicians that came out of Wimberley.
1: Did you have Sarah Jarosz's dad as your science teacher at any point?
2: I missed him as a science teacher, but we saw each other every Friday at Charlie's Catfish Restaurant. There was a bluegrass jam behind the catfish place in this little pavilion, and Sarah was there ever since she was a little kid.
1: Yeah.
2: And Donna Bailey and Mike Bond and a bunch of incredible older bluegrass musicians.
1: Yeah, it's cool. I come from that world, bluegrass world, and played all the Old Settlers festivals in Kerrville and did that many times.
2: Yeah, I grew up going to Kerrville since I was a kid.
1: Cool. I should explain to our listeners that Kerrville is in West Texas, and it's a festival that lasts for a week, and people just hang out and camp and campfires and sing and play. And
2: yeah, it's just this incredible songwriting festival out in the Texas Hill Country, kind of on the precipice of the desert in the hill country there, and a really beautiful collection of songwriters. So I grew up going to there, and people really listen there.
1: So how do you take that energy, focus on the song, focus on the humanity of that, to Berklee College of Music?
2: There was a bit of a rub there. When I was in junior high, I fell in love with the blues. And then in high school, I fell in love with Manouche jazz. And I went to Berklee to continue my study in jazz. But as soon as I got there, I don't know. It was a very different environment than I grew up in. Much more like competitive and almost like a sport. You know,
1: right.
2: Virtuosity was like more quantified there. And so it took me a couple of years to find the professors that I really resonated with and the students that I think were having a similar experience to me, who maybe went there with an idea and then kind of had an existential crisis. And I think to some degree just started writing songs to create their own identity.
1: Were there a lot of other songwriters at Berklee? Or again, was it, I think of, you know, that program of study as being more focused on technique and intellect.
2: I think something that's really special about Berklee is so many students go there to study jazz or whatever, and then they start writing songs in their dorms or, you know, skipping class to write songs. And so I was part of a really amazing community there that ended up moving to New York and became the Big Thief community and all the bands that we came up with.
1: And did you meet Adrian in New York, or did you know each other in

0: school?
1: We actually met in Boston through the Berkeley community.
0: Yeah.
1: But we weren't at school together. And then we met again in New York City.
0: Yeah. And Big Thief was just a cool Brooklyn duo for a while.
1: That's true. Yeah, we were just playing as a duo for a couple of years and traveling around the country in our old busted van.
0: And I know there was some interaction, as I mentioned before, my daughter was in a band called Au Revoir Simone and another one called NAF.
1: NAF, that's right.
0: And my son-in-law was in a band called Woods. And, you know, there's that whole Brooklyn scene seemed very vibrant and cool. And
1: it was incredible for us. There was so many incredible bands cross-pollinating.
0: Yeah.
1: You know, we were playing shows every day at the Manhattan Inn and all the spots around Bushwick at the time. And it was such a supportive community of musicians.
0: We'll revisit my chat with Buck Meek later in the show. But right now, let's go back to the stage and hear some more music from Big Thief. Live at Red Rocks.

0: That's Big Thief live on stage at Red Rocks with Adrienne Lenker, Buck Meek, Max Olierchik, and James Krivchenya. We've got Lucinda Williams and her band, plus more music from Big Thief coming up after a break.
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I'm Nick Forster. You're listening to our very special show from Red Rocks. We're going to have more music from the band Big Thief coming up in a bit, but right now, I want to tell you about Lucinda Williams. Of course, most of you already know all about Lucinda, but I'll just say that she's been making records since 1979. She started out as a kind of strong, folky, playing acoustic blues, and then slowly found her groove both as a songwriter and as the leader of a rock and roll band. She had a couple of breakout records, starting with Car Wheels on a Gravel Road. I think she's made something like 15 records. She's won multiple Grammys, Americana Awards, but mostly she has shared her life story with us through her songwriting. And now with her new book, which is called Don't Tell Anybody the Secrets I Told You. She had a serious stroke in 2020 that has kept her from playing guitar, but it has not stopped her. In addition to her new book, she put out a new record. It's called Stories from a Rock and Roll Heart. And she continues to tour all over the world with her band. And here they are, Lucinda Williams and Buick Six, live on stage at Red Rocks.

0: Thank you.
1: Lucinda Williams, so good to have you back at E-Town. Great to hear you. Great to be around you again.
0: Thank you.
1: It's been an amazing year in so many ways.
0: Yeah.
1: Not just a new record, not just a new book, but also triumphantly returning after a tough thing, man. You're a survivor. And then some.
0: I guess I can be in that club now.
1: Is that the club of people who've had strokes and come back? Or what is that club?
0: I guess. Yeah. I never thought of myself in that group before necessarily because I hadn't been tested yet, you know, with anything. So.
1: Wow. You must have learned so much about how the body works and how the brain works and all that.
0: Yes. I have learned a lot about the brain-body connection.
1: Yeah.
0: It's quite remarkable.
1: It's an incredible miracle that we can get through any moment of any day.
0: Right? Like, I know.
1: All this stuff has to happen in concert with each other.
0: Yes,
1: yeah.
0: Exactly. And so if something goes awry with your brain, like having a stroke, it's like short-circuiting. You know, it's like a machine with all these wires that get unplugged or something, you know?
1: Yeah, I can only imagine, but... You know, it's funny because we imagine that we're on a path and we've got a little element of control.
0: Yes.
1: And then something like that happens to remind us that...
0: That surprise.
1: Surprise, yeah.
0: I didn't know anything was wrong necessarily, other than I felt really tired.
1: Wow.
0: Like I wanted to lay down.
1: That's kind of terrifying because it could happen to anybody at any time, at any age.
0: I know. Yeah, it pretty much can. But I don't want everybody listening to get all freaked out and scared. Like, you know, just the thing to do is just keep going for your medical checkups. And
1: yeah,
0: they might see something that's a little hint or something. And they want to do an MRI. Don't get all freaked out.
1: Yeah. Was there some hint or something the doctor could have noticed beforehand that would have alerted you or tipped you off?
0: No. No. I'm sorry. But
1: So it is totally random and it could happen any minute.
0: It's pretty random. I mean.
1: Well, listen, I want to talk about the things you've created in the midst of and in the wake of that. Because
0: okay.
1: You wrote a really good book. And I just want to say that as somebody who's been a fan for so long, we've all enjoyed how personal you've been as a songwriter. You know, you gave us some insight and you let us in to these relationships that we could only imagine at or guess at. In fact, you know, I'm sure I'm not the only one who always played the game like, I wonder who this song's about. I wonder if that one, is that Blaze Foley? Is that, you know, who's the character in this one, you know?
0: Yeah.
1: But in your book, you got to dive deep and you got to tell some real backstory.
0: Yeah. I wanted to be able to talk about who the songs were about without hurting the feelings of the subject or the character in the song, you know?
1: Yeah. I should mention that the book is called Don't Tell Anybody the Secrets I Told You. And it's so interesting to think about, you know, we are all, aside from being precariously walking through life, knowing that our bodies could short circuit at any moment, we are all the products of our families, you know, our upbringing and our background.
0: Yes.
1: And yours was a particularly interesting family background story. And I loved hearing, especially about your relationship with your dad because of his I mean, for example, I had no idea that you had such respect for his facility with language.
0: Yeah.
1: That you would send him songs and ask for his critique. And
0: right.
1: You know, that's a pretty rare connection to have with your parent.
0: Yeah, I looked up to him a lot. And we developed this bond from when I was very young.
1: Yeah. And I can only imagine, Lucinda, and I don't know if this is true, but that you really wanted to please him. You wanted to do something that he would recognize as being on a par with his work.
0: Mm-hmm.
1: So it really made you a better writer because you were in some ways writing for him first. You know, you're expressing yourself, but you wanted to pass that test.
0: Yes, exactly. It was kind of like a built-in creative writing course.
1: Yeah, amazing.
0: You know, sort of like a mentorship.
1: Yeah. Well, let me also just say that hearing you sing, I really am connecting with you as a singer today after your stroke. And I don't know whether you had to relearn things or let go of things or just go for it in a different way. What, anything, you know, how do you see your singing post-stroke?
0: Well, a lot of people have mentioned that they think I'm singing better now than I did before my stroke. I'm not sure what that's about, or I don't know why.
1: Yeah.
0: The one thing that was going on was I couldn't play guitar. So that was a major hindrance, you know, because I've got my band, but the way it usually works with them is they follow me on guitar because I have a certain special way that I play.
1: Yeah.
0: It's hard to find another acoustic guitar player to fill in for me and do the exact thing that I would do.
1: Yeah.
0: You know.
1: Well, it's funny because I got your very first record that was you playing old, you know, traditional blues styles and other things like that. Very great guitar playing. I mean, you're a strong guitar player. And
0: yeah, my right hand is good.
1: Yeah.
0: Was always strong.
1: Yeah.
0: And then when I had my stroke, though, my left hand, the chord-making hand, that's what went. So now I'm struggling with that.
1: Well, you have an amazing band. Everybody knows Buick Six is a rock and roll machine.
0: Yeah.
1: These guys are great.
0: And they've got my back.
1: They got your back.
0: In more ways than one.
1: Yeah. Well, let's talk a little bit about Red Rocks. You've played there a bunch. It's an amazing space. It's inverted with all the rock walls and the seats coming down to sort of all that energy flowing down to the stage.
0: I know. I think it's an incredibly spiritual spot.
1: Yeah. But it was an interesting combination to have Big Thief and you on the bill at Red Rocks. It was cool. I thought it was a really nice pairing.
0: Yeah.
1: And they must love you.
0: We connected just on a personal level.
1: Yeah.
0: I hadn't met them before, and they came backstage before we went on and to say hello, and they were just all incredibly sweet and personable and friendly, and I just immediately fell in love with them.
1: That's so nice. Well, we are always paying attention to what you're doing. I just really can't say enough about your new record, which I actually haven't said anything about, Stories from a Rock and Roll Heart. Phase of your life, this triumphant return from challenges, it is a rock and roll story.
0: Well, I see rock and roll as another spiritual path in a
1: Absolutely.
0: Way.
1: Absolutely.
0: You know?
1: Yeah. Well, I'm so glad we got to catch up with you at Red Rocks and catch that show. The band sounds great. It's a nice pairing with Big Thief.
0: Thank you.
1: I know you're going to keep making stuff and doing stuff. We're all pulling for your recovery because I know, from my experience and with other friends, that getting healed after a stroke is an ongoing daily process for a while.
0: Oh, yeah. And the music is such a healer, great healer.
1: Yeah. I'm so glad we got to visit. Let us know if you're coming back to Colorado sometime.
0: Okay.
1: And thanks again for being part of E10.
0: Thank you for having me.
1: Thank you, Lucinda Williams. Now let's go back to the stage at Red Rocks and listen to more music from Lucinda and her band, Buick Six, live at Red Rocks.
0: This is called Fruits of My Labor.

Thank you. I want to give a big shout out to Big Thief for doing, we love being able to do this show with them and hang out with them a little bit backstage. They're groovy, cool, sweet as can be people. This is called Righteously.

0: so much for being here with us. We really appreciate it. Give it up again for Buick Six, the band, and Big Thief. Thanks again, y'all. Your presence is a gift. It truly is. Peace and love. Thank you.
1: That is Lucinda Williams and Buick Six on stage at Red Rocks. Such a great sound. Her band is Butch Norton on the drums, David Sutton on the bass, Stuart Mathis on guitar and vocals, and also Doug Pettibone on guitar, steel guitar, and vocals. We're going to be back with more music from Big Thief after a short break.
2: 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Thank you.

0: I'm Nick Forster. I'd like to say hello to our listeners who are hearing E-Town right now on stations like KDTR, Trail 103.3 in Missoula, Montana, on WBJB in Lincroft, New Jersey, and on KENW in Portales, New Mexico. As always, if you want to learn more about anything we're up to here at E-Town, find out how to get tickets to live shows, find some links to some of our great videos, lots of stuff can be found at etown.org. Welcome back. We're going to be getting back to the stage at Red Rocks with more music from Big Thief in just a minute. Before we do, I'm still thinking about my conversation with Lucinda Williams, the experience that she went through having a stroke, recognizing the frailty of this earthly existence, and just in general, having an appreciation for these days that we have together. I'm feeling that. I hope you are too. We have a lot to be thankful for, and we appreciate you listening to E-Town and staying connected with us. And of course, music helps keep us together across all these boundaries and borders. All right, let's go back to my conversation with Buck Meek from Big Thief right now, backstage at Red Rocks. Big Thief is, you know, headlining sold-out tours, huge venues, four-piece band. You're very exposed, you know, to be playing those kinds of venues. It's just the four of you. And it's a beautiful thing to be able to achieve that connection where that many people can resonate with your songs and your lyrics and feel that personal connection to each of you because you're, as I say, you're all right there, you know. But it must feel great to have achieved that level of success.
1: It feels definitely confirming in that I don't think we've ever compromised our work for that exposure, you know.
2: Right.
1: Somehow the four of us each have our own perspective into that, and we've kept each other in check to never bend and to just be very real and vulnerable, and to see that people, I think, come for that more than anything is really confirming.
2: Yeah. Well, and of course, and you ourselves. And Adrian have also had solo records and solo projects throughout, and you've got a brand new one.
1: That's true.
2: Coming out. And I just wanted to ask you a little bit about the percentage of songs that you write that you share with Big Thief as a community, saying, hey, here's a song I wrote.
1: Oh, yeah.
2: As opposed to songs you write that you say, oh, this is mine. This is going to be for my project.
1: Well, whenever Adrian and I first started playing together as a duo, we were mixing our songs and co-writing a lot.
2: Yeah.
1: And just performing under our names together.
2: Yeah.
1: And then at some point, we split our writing projects. And so the idea was for Big Thief to be her writing project primarily, right, and for Buck Meek to be mine. And so most of the songs on the Big Thief records are Adrienne's at heart.
2: Yeah.
1: Sometimes she'll bring an unfinished song to the band and we'll kind of adapt it a little bit. And there's a handful of co-writes that her and I collaborated on, I think Two Hands and Certainty from the last record, and mm-hmm. there's a couple others.
2: Yeah.
1: But for the most part, my project is my outlet for my own songs.
2: Well, listen, good luck. It's really great to meet you. Great to spend a little time. Congratulations on the great show at Red Rocks.
1: Thanks so much.
2: Yeah.
1: Cheers.
0: Thank you, Buck. Let's go back and hear some more music. Here they are, Big Thief, live on stage at Red Rocks.
3: 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I don't really have words. That was so beautiful to hear her songs.

0: Thank you.
1: That's Big Thief, live on stage at Red Rocks. Max Olearchik, James Krivchenya, Buck Meek, and Adrian Lenker. I want to thank Lucinda Williams and her band Buick Six. Special thanks to Don Strasberg and AG and all the folks at Red Rocks. I want to thank our live engineers, James Tuttle, Jay Elliott, and Peter Hart. And thanks to our post-production team, James Tuttle and Todd Ayers. Thanks to all our staff and crew, and a special thanks to Helen Forster. We have time for one more song from Big Thief. I'm Nick Forster. Hope you can be with us next week, right here in E-Town.

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Sarah Geroge is a gifted singer-songwriter who's also won widespread acclaim as an acoustic instrumentalist. She initially built her reputation in bluegrass circles, but her ambitious body of work extends well beyond the conventions of roots music. Singing a strong, clear voice and weaving elements of country, jazz, and pop into her melodies, the former child prodigy released her debut, 2009's song Up in My Head, while still in high school. Over the next decade, she established herself alongside similarly progressive peers like Sarah Watkins and A.F. O'Donovan, with whom she formed the acclaimed band I'm With Her in 2018. In addition to serving as part of the house band on mandolin, guitar, and banjo for Chris Tile's radio program Live From Here, Geroge has amassed an impressive and critically lauded canon albums, including 2020's Grammy's Women World on the Ground, 2021's Heartfelt Blue Heron Suite, and 2024's Sophisticated Polaroid Lovers. So let's listen to Sarah Geroge and Runaway.

0: All right, so we heard a lot of Sarah Giroge, fantastic voice and fiddle playing and mandolin playing. And from this album, we heard Runaway, Come Around, Annabelle Lee, Ring Them Bells, My Muse, Floating in the Balance, Old Smitty, The Tourist, and Here Nor There. And now we have something completely different. We have Cousin Rick calling in from Needham, Massachusetts, with Rick's TikTok. Rick's TikTok calling. Good morning, Cousin Rick. How are you?
1: Oh, good morning, RT. I am fine. Hey. I just had my eyes checked, so I'm wide-eyed and happy here. Okay.
0: Well, wonderful. Okay.
1: Yes. Yes, yes. And although I don't have my computer with me, it's in the repair shop. Not repair shop. It's being fixed up after I made some mistakes and lost some files.
0: Oh. Mm-hmm.
1: But then once it's okay, I'm going to get a new computer and port everything over to the new computer.
0: All right.
1: So, but as Walter Winchell used to say, good evening, Mr. and Mrs. North and South America,
0: mm-hmm.
1: and all the ships at sea. Let's go to press.
0: Yes.
1: Oh, but okay. Let's do automotive today.
0: Okay.
1: I don't have all my notes on the computer, but I've got a lot of stuff here that we can do that's automotive. And it was just last week that the New England Motor Press gave out its Winter Vehicle Awards in the middle of July.
0: Mm-hmm.
1: But we vote on these. The New England Motor Press votes on these in February after evaluating vehicles in the winter weather here in New England, which is very variable. You can get rain, snow, sleet, you know, all in one storm, mm-hmm. and ice, whatever. So the driving requirements are rather unique.
0: Mm-hmm.
1: And what happens is they tabulate the results, and in July we publish them and give out awards at a dinner to the vehicles that have earned the New England Motor Press Winter Vehicle Award, and that's just in time for the car companies to tout their winners in their advertising in the fall.
0: Mm-hmm.
1: Okay, and the overall winner this year was the Subaru Outback Wilderness. A small, not small, it's a compact crossover.
0: Mm-hmm.
1: And so they won the overall award. The Winter Vehicle Truck Award went to the Ram 1500 Warlock.
0: Mm-hmm.
1: Sounds impressive.
0: Yeah.
1: And the Winter Family Vehicle was the Kia Telluride SUV. Really nice, elegant SUV.
0: Mm-hmm.
1: And but at the same time, we have the awards dinner. Then the next day, we drive up to Maine to have lobster and blueberry pie and ice cream.
0: Mm-hmm.
1: And some of these vehicles up there. It used to be called the Ragtop Ramble when we had a lot of convertibles, but not too many. So now it's called the Ragtop Ramble and Crustacean Crawl, named after the lobster.
0: Mm-hmm.
1: But at the one of the vehicles that was being driven was the McLaren 750S. Now, I didn't get a chance to drive in this, and I don't know if I'd really want to drive in a vehicle that costs more than my house. But it's a supercar, you know, and it came in a metallic green. Really looks striking. And it's very aerodynamically shaped. You see scoops that direct air to cool the brakes. There are channels on the door side panels that feed the engine, which is in the rear.
0: Mm-hmm.
1: And then the exhaust itself is positioned to come out at the top of the rear fascia to blow the exhaust into the airstream to cut the drag. So it was quite impressive in terms of, to me as an aeronautical engineer, what the way they shaped this vehicle. Mm-hmm. And then you have to have wherewithal to buy one of these, to say the least. I think this was the cheap version at $168,000 or whatever. But some of the features there on these cars, if you want a new set of tires, you have to send the car to a depot where they put the tires on, balance them, and have them test driven before they send the car back to you.
0: Mm-hmm.
1: That's how that works. But going to the other extreme, also at the event, we had the press debut of the Wink. The Wink Mark III. Mm. Now, this is an electric vehicle. It's called a neighborhood EV. And it comes from China. It seats four people. It actually has air conditioning. It looks like an enlarged Fiat 128.
0: Mm-hmm.
1: It's kind of got the same lines. It seats four people. It's an electric vehicle. It has air conditioning. And it's basically a city car because it only has an 85-mile electric range.
0: Mm-hmm.
1: And it costs just under $18,000, $17,955, and it's got 85-mile range with the air conditioning on. So I think it's geared for the Florida golf community market. And I checked. I said, gee, it looks kind of small, and I wonder what the ratings are, the safety ratings from the Highway Insurance Institute of Highway Safety or the Federal Transportation Agency ratings. And it's not rated because it's considered a low-speed vehicle.
0: Mm.
1: So it's not safety rated. But the specs say you can get up to around 60 miles an hour. So I don't know if I'd want to go on the highway with this thing if it only gets up to around 60 and everybody's passing me, especially in Massachusetts.
0: Mm-hmm.
1: And so I wouldn't take my chances there. But if around the city, you may want to consider it. Let's say it's a step up from a golf cart. But that's the Wink Mark III. Okay, and they'll deliver it to your door for that price.
0: Oh, and how much is that?
1: It's just under $18,000.
0: Okay. Yeah.
1: Okay. So let's see. And one of the other awards we give out at the New England Motor Press is the Technology Innovation Award. Okay, and that was given to Rivian, the electric car company, and in presenting that, Brian Reimer, a professor at MIT, said that on his trips to Europe, he noticed there were a lot of Chinese electric vehicles with a lot of advanced technology in them.
0: Mm.
1: But he said, in evaluating electric vehicles in the U.S., the Rivian has comparable, if not better, technology to compete with the Chinese vehicles. Now, you know, we don't see many in this country, but in other countries, we better wake up because I wouldn't say eating our lunch, but they're getting there for the electric vehicles and the wave of the future.
0: Mm-hmm.
1: So that's what I would say.
0: Yeah.
1: And let's see, in closing, you and I had this debate, right?
0: Mm-hmm.
1: You used to have one of your underwriters was King Falafel.
0: King Falafel, yes.
1: Right. But when mm-hmm. we were visiting my wife's family in Europe a couple of weeks ago, we ran into Dr. Falafel.
0: Mm-hmm.
1: So we ate there at Dr. Falafel. So I was wondering, who has more rank? King Falafel or Dr. Falafel?
0: I don't know. This is a tough royalty. It was really. I don't. The proof is in the the proof is in the falafel.
1: Again, in the falafel.
0: Yeah. How was your falafel?
1: I forgot if I had a falafel. I had something on a falafel there, but what I enjoyed in Austria were the pretzels. Oh, unbelievable!
0: Oh yes, soft pretzels.
1: Yeah, the soft. They're not like the ones over here. You know, completely different.
0: Yeah.
1: And yeah, they're really soft on the outside. They got a really nice crust. Ah. So, I want to go back. I think we'll make that a wrap.
0: Okay.
1: Until I get my computer, we'll have to have more.
0: All right, well, let's have pretzels.
1: Pretzels
0: and beer.
1: Yeah, glad we could get together.
0: Good we could get together. And that was Cousin Rick calling from Needham, Massachusetts, with Rick's Tech Talk, a regular feature of the Newtopian Dream. And now we'll go on for more with Sarah Giroge and Gypsy.

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Alison Krauss and Union Station brought bluegrass to new audiences during the 1990s. Their meld of folk, country hooks, mountain traditions, and clean production made them popular across the U.S. and the U.K. Krauss won solo acclaim with 1987's Too Late to Cry. She was 16. And the following years, Now That I've Found You. She formed the Union Station in 1984, while their 1989 rounder debut, Two Highways, won critical acclaim. 92's Every Time You Say Goodbye carried a Grammy nod, while 1997's So Long, So Wrong took home three awards, making the band a sellout touring attraction. Following New Favorite and Live in 2001-2002, AKUS released the charting Lonely Runs Both Ways in 2004 and Paper Airplane in 2011. Following tours of North America and the UK, Krauss put the band on hiatus for 14 years to pursue a successful solo career. She reunited with United Station in 2024. They released the studio album Arcadia during the kickoff to a 2025 reunion tour.

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Coming up next on Cowes Community Radio, it's another ride of the Blue Light Central. This is Mark Drenick. We're pulling into the station just now, so all aboard for another excursion into a musical geography that is unknown even to me. We'll figure it out together, and we'll have some fun along the way. This is KOWSLP in Occidental. The Blue Light Central is ready for boarding.

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Storyland, that one just released, and really a fan of that Memphis horn section there, and that kind of mid-60s kind of sound that it had to it. And I really like the messaging, you know, I really like the lyrics of that tune, and I think that's what's going to drive this train, at least as we leave this station here. We'll see where we go. You are riding on the Big Blue Train, the Blue Light Central. I'm Mark Trenick.

Oh, the amazing vocals and harmonies of Sweet Honey in the Rock from the album 25, We Are the Ones. Johnny Rawls says, keep the faith. Prior to that, from Eddie Nine V's Capricorn album, we heard Mary, Don't You Weep. All of that started off with Sugar Ray Rayford from Human Decency and the title cut. And you are riding on the big blue train, the Blue Light Central. I am Mark Trenick, and I am so glad not only to have you guys with me this train ride, but also just knowing that you're there so many of these train rides. I feel like there's a whole bunch of folks out there that probably really appreciate some of the mindset of some of the songwriters and some of the singers that we're playing here. We'll continue to do that for another 40 minutes. And again, you are riding on the big blue train, the Blue Light Central.

tap you slightly, baby. Like a woodpecker with a hand.

Yeah, we can, right? It is so hard to hold on to that belief that yes, we can, when you see so much every single day that you just couldn't imagine would ever be the case, and it's unending, and it doesn't ever seem to be something that anybody's able to stop. And so you say, oh my God, maybe I just give up. This is only going to be, no, guess what? We can. We absolutely can. And you just got to keep the faith. So that's what we're pushing here as our big blue train rolls now to the three-quarter mark in our ride together. We started off with Marcel Smith, What Can We Do? From the album From My Soul. Really, really, really wonderful album. And what a terrific singer Marcel Smith is. Gina Cecilia going way back to the Tug of War album with I'll Stand Up. That's what we can do. United We Stand. We actually heard a second tune from Sugar Ray Rayford there, United We Stand, from a different album. In Too Deep is the name of the album. And then wrapping up, of course, with Alan Toussaint. Yes, we can. Yes, we can. Yes, we can. We're going to roll on. Yes, we can with our big blue train. We got another 15 or 20 minutes, so don't go anywhere. This is the Big Blue Train, the Blue Light Central.

Eva Cassidy, Blue Skies, recorded live at Blues Alley. We started off with Ollie Owens, Solid Ground, From Nowhere to Hide, Peace in a Restless World from Jack's Waterfall off their brand new album Blue Light Club, Soulful Femme from Attitude with Breathe Again and Blue Skies. Eva Cassidy, you caught the thread in that one, I'm sure. We slugged this show, this 1,197th running, if you can imagine, of the Blue Light Central, Keep the Faith. And that's been the messaging, that's been the direction of the ride, and the expectation is that we keep the faith and we will find ourselves on the other side of some just, these are dark days, get on the other side of those, and we will find ourselves with blue skies. Gotta have that as a goal, and you gotta have faith we can get there. I am so glad that you guys joined us for this one, and I hope you'll join us again next time when our blues train, our big blue train, will roll again. Till then, for the Catfish Woman, Railroad Tie, the Maxell Kid, and the rest of the crew, I'm Mark Tranek.

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0: The very distinctive sound of Prince, and both songs have very distinctive intros, as do all of our tracks today. We opened with his 1984 American number one and UK top 10 hit, Let's Go Crazy. And we also played 1999. It got to two in the UK, not in 1999, but 14 years earlier when it was re-released, having previously come out in 1982. We are sitting here in the studio, surrounded by 7 and 12-inch records, real vinyl. As ever, I'm joined by my son Max as we play and discuss the music. What do you make of those two distinctive intros and singles from Prince, Max?
1: I think they're two completely different songs in how they're written. I think the thing about Prince is he's almost a bit of a chameleon in the way he writes. So many of his songs live in such different worlds. He writes these gentle ballads, but then he writes these sort of rock anthems, but he also writes these disco hits.
0: Yes, there's a bit of everything there. Let's Go Crazy, our first song, was one of his most popular. It opens with that funeral-like organ and Prince sounding like a preacher giving a eulogy in church.
1: But then suddenly it jumps into something completely different.
0: Yes, it does.
1: Something slightly less sacred.
0: How do you think about all of that? How do you come up with something like that? It begs the question.
1: I don't know. It's complete musical chaos, really.
0: And within the song, there are also two very impressive guitar solos, so it's all very Prince.
1: I think there's something Prince about a bit of organised chaos, though, musically.
0: It's a dance song, but a real mix of rock, synth, club sound. It's all in there, isn't it?
1: I think I wouldn't go as far as saying club, though. I think a lot of it almost is on the verge of hard rock.
0: Mm. Yeah, well, I guess he's got that guitar approach, hasn't he?
1: Yeah, it's just that powerful guitar. I mean, it's the final thing you hear. It runs right through the track, apart from our short eulogy.
0: And the other single, 1999, is also very Prince, Looking to the Future, when he wrote it in 1982.
1: But then again, it's completely different. It's like a sort of disco anthem in a way, isn't it? You can imagine people
0: it's
1: dancing
0: a party song,
1: to that.
0: Yeah.
1: Absolutely.
0: He got the inspiration for it watching a TV documentary about Nostradamus. Nostradamus predicted that terror would fall on the world in 1999. The following day, Prince discussed the documentary with his bandmates, and they imagined a huge party being thrown as the world descended into terror.
1: What, like it's a slightly morbid Y2K?
0: Exactly. I mean, and indeed it was brought out again for Y2K.
1: Well, I can't say I'm surprised, actually. It's just so strange to hear something so cheery about something
0: about the end of the world.
1: That's something a little less cheery.
0: And you only have to hear the opening intro to 1999 to recognise the song immediately. I can always immediately get it.
1: For me, it's just the harmony, I think, that's very recognisable, actually. I think it's just that sort of major minor thing.
0: So our theme today is distinctive intros. I like intros that aren't boring, Max, that hook you immediately into a song.
1: I think so. I think it's quite funny in, say, the music of Prince, where you get an intro that's completely different to the rest of a song.

0: Well, in an interview, Prince talked about having played every single instrument on his first five albums, and technology was also helping him with his distinctive intros.
1: With the advent of synthesizers, you pretty much can copy any sound on the planet, so I play keyboards pretty well, so I'm in there now.
2: The air attack warning sounds like this is the sound.

0: A song with one of the most distinctive intros in pop music. Frankie Goes to Hollywood are the band. The single is Two Tribes. It entered the UK charts at number one in June 1984 and stayed at the top for 9 weeks. An amazing performance. Do you like that, Max?
1: Yeah, it's quite a fascinating song. You told me that allegedly there's some Russian classical music hidden in it.
0: Yeah, so the music apparently demonstrates the idea of two tribes. It fuses American funk and Russian classical music, according to Frankie Goes to Hollywood, all produced by Trevor Horn in the studio.
1: I think I hear the American funk. I don't hear the Russian classical music at all.
0: Well, it's there somewhere.
1: Yet to be found.
0: Now, the distinctive intro is a bit of the narration by Patrick Allen from the British government film Protect and Survive about how to survive a nuclear war.
1: Well, I mean, once again, it sort of slightly jars with the rest of a song in terms of the energy of it, I think.
0: I suppose, very distinctive, though, isn't it?
1: Yeah,
0: I think you know it immediately.
1: Well, I suppose the question is whether you know it as the informational film on surviving a nuclear bomb or on Frankie Goes to Hollywood.
0: Well, I suppose tension between the West and Russia was very high at the time, and that's probably why he thought American funk and Russian classical music, America-Russia, you know, it's the two tribes.
1: And he's sort of trying to bridge the gap.
0: He's trying to bring it together.
1: I suppose the question is he doing it in the name of peace, or is he going the other way? Is he doing it in quite as an adversarial way?
0: It has a pounding bass line running through it, doesn't it? All done at a time when people were very worried about nuclear war.
1: Yeah, well, I mean, it's the sort of the reignition of the Cold War, isn't it?
0: Well, it was really, at that point, it was certainly going on, but it was an anti-war song, I guess.
1: Yeah, but equally, he's almost pitting these two musical styles up against each other.
0: Mm. It was the longest running number one single in Britain during the whole of the 1980s.
1: How long was it in the charts for?
0: 9 weeks at number one. It was in the charts, I think, for something like 30 weeks.
1: It's unbelievable.
0: Yeah, very long period of time. And it shows how imaginative you can be with a distinctive intro, as with all our tracks today.
1: Well, I suppose you need something to sell your services musically, don't you? You need something to...
0: So it immediately make you pay attention.
1: Exactly. Otherwise, people just can turn it off. I mean, it's a radio.
0: Don't turn us off, by the way.
1: Please.
0: All right, Max, you're going to be back in the studio later with more on one of our artists, but we're going even more upbeat now, if that's even possible, all on today's theme, All on Vinyl. It's the-

0: Distinctive electronic intros were the hallmark of Donna Summer in the mid to late 70s disco boom. Enabled by producer Giorgio Moroder, I Feel Love was released in the summer of 1977 and went to number one in the UK charts. And talking of summer...
1: Your Plymouth dealer is a dealing man, yeah, yeah.
2: I'm a Plymouth dealer, a dealing man. And right now I'm giving the best deal ever on that new... Plymouth Barracuda.
3: Hey, man, the name of the Plymouth Fastback is the Barracuda.
2: I can't pronounce Barracuda.
3: Yeah, well, look, man, try this. Say back.
2: Back.
3: Raw.
2: Raw.
3: Coo.
2: Coo.
3: Da.
2: Da.
3: Now put it all together.
2: Baba, rah, rah, coo, coo, da, da.
3: Well, it ain't Barracuda, man, but I think we got a hit record.

From the summer of 1918, in the UK Top 40, The Barracudas, Summer Fun. The distinctive intro came courtesy of a spoof advert for a car dealership. This is Jonathan Charles. Michael Jackson, Martha and the Muffins, and many others are on the way. We are turning our record over to Site 2.

could keep on, because the force, it's got a lot of power, and it makes me feel like

0: Number one in America, number three in Britain, the first single from Michael Jackson's Off the Wall album, released in 1979. Don't Stop Till You Get Enough. Definitely a distinctive intro. And so is this.
1: Chaka chaka chaka chaka Khan. Chaka Khan. 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Chaka Khan.

0: originally done by Prince, but Chaka Khan added lots of pizzazz to the song in 1984 and took it to number one. I Feel For You starts with an intro rapped by Melly Mel of Grandmaster Flash. Right, Max will be back in the studio shortly. That's after our triple play, all on today's theme, all on vinyl.
1: It's the

0: That was the Vinyl Countdown Triple Play. All songs on our theme today, distinctive intros. First, it was that opening chord on the Beatles' A Hard Day's Night, a number one single in Britain and America. Then it was the building wall of sound on the Temptations' Papa Was a Rolling Stone, also a number one in America and top 20 success in the UK charts. Finally, we had Martha and the Muffins with Echo Beach. Max, you are back in the studio. You've been finding out more about the band and Echo Beach.
1: Martha and Muffins came from Canada and formed in Toronto in 1977. They chose the name Martha and the Muffins to distance themselves from the aggressive names adopted by many punk bands of the era. According to the band, they decided to use it as a temporary name until they could all agree on something a bit better. The name ended up sticking for the next 7 years. The group included two Marthas, Martha Johnson and Martha Ladley. In 1979, the band travelled to England to record their first album, Metro Music. It was released in 1980. The album was produced by Mark Hewlett and recorded at Manor Studios in Oxfordshire. The album gave Martha and the Muffins a major international hit single with Echo Beach. The song is not about a real place. It's a metaphor for a pleasant location that someone thinks of when they have an unsatisfactory job. Place to dream about. It was a top 10 hit in Britain, their only international success. In 1983, they changed their name to Eminem before going back to their original name. Martha and Muffins are still performing today.
0: I think there's something very fresh about their music, Max.
1: I think it's a lot lighter than a lot of music of that time, really. I think 1983, you think of a much sort of heavier, much more depressing sound.
0: Yeah, it's quite fun music.
1: Yeah, I mean, it's a very long intro as well.
0: Yeah,
1: I think
0: very
1: that
0: distinctive
1: has to be
0: intro.
1: I mean, it's distinctive. In fact, it's absolutely endless. I think it's about 45 seconds before a single word's actually said.
0: I think
1: said.
0: Even longer than that, I suspect. Yeah. And we've had so many distinctive intros on today's show. It shows that perhaps everyone wants to try to have a distinctive intro because they think it boosts record sales.
1: Well, I suppose it's the bit you listen to. It's like, you know, these days when you go on social media or whatever and people try and sort of clickbait you within the first 5 seconds.
0: It's musical clickbait.
1: Quite.
0: All right, we have one more distinctive intro still to come.
1: But first, why don't you follow us on Instagram and on Twitter?
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0: And let's play out with a very distinctive opening. Scottish band The Skids and Working for the Yankee Dollar. That is it from us. See you next time with another box full of great vinyl. You working for the Yankee Dollar?
1: Sometimes. Bye.

0: 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It's Tuesday, July 28th, 2026. 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Attention. The views and opinions expressed on the following program are those of the host or hosts and not necessarily those of the staff or management of KOWS Community Radio. If you like what you hear, tell everyone. If you don't like what you hear, call us and tell us. Let's see what the deal is. This is the Real Hippie Hour. This is Uncle Dave Barsky. I'm here with my brother,
1: Howard Barsky.
0: The infamous Barsky Brothers bringing you another Tuesday. And, you know, we're not alone in bringing you this Tuesday. We've got underwriters.
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0: Wow, that was great. Say, Howard, what do you got there in your hands?
1: Well, that's stuff you might be interested in that's coming up. KC Tuner presents you an experience of music, dining, drink, and a good time with friends and neighbors. Some great music is coming your way at Hop Monk, Sebastopol's Tavern, and Abbey. 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And coming up Friday, October 23rd at 8 p.m. is Marty O'Reilly. But also, this is kind of important to a lot of people, is Lala's Family Farm celebrates its 6th anniversary with a community-free farmiversary on Friday, August 28th from noon to 5 p.m. with an open house and fundraiser for the Redwood Empire Food Bank. 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So, you know, what else I should mention is that Larry Slater, Sonoma County Jazz MD, and his show Jazz Connections is featured on Thursday afternoons at 5 p.m. here on Cows. A retired family physician, Larry has decades-long passion for jazz and brings his eclectic taste and interest in jazz.
0: Is that eclectic?
1: Yeah, that's what I said in my mind. His taste and interest in jazz history to Cows. His thematic shows highlight the history of jazz, from jazz musicians, profiles to surveys of composers and innovators. Whether you're a jazz novice or long-term jazz fan, you'll hear something new on Jazz Connections, Thursday at 5 p.m. right here on Cows, KOWS 92.5 from Occidental, California. Okay, and David's got a phone call right now, but in part two here, I got mostly Latin music, from Spanish Santana to Mongo to Astra Gibraltar to Herbie Hancock.
0: What was that last one?
1: Yeah. And Herb Alpert, and some interesting stuff for you and for me, too.
0: I've got Taj Mahal and Cheech and Chong and Shabba Ranks and Santana. So I brought some Eminem, but we can't play that on the air. Say, is this Samuel? Samuel Tobin? Hello?
4: Hey, y'all. How's it going?
0: Oh, actually, excellent. It's a beautiful, hot 88-degree day here. What's going on with you walking up the Appalachian Trail on crutches?
4: I am currently in Virginia, and I've made it just about 700 miles now.
0: Walking.
4: Yep. Yeah, crutching along, crutching on down the trail. I have been going at a steady pace, but a little slow lately because I've been just having to deal with my physical issues. And
0: well, you set yourself a 20-mile-a-day standard, which would be amazing if your leg wasn't broken and you were walking on a crutch.
4: Right.
0: So are you walking every day?
4: Going pretty well.
0: Go on.
4: Yeah, it's very challenging, but it's going very well, but very challenging. So I might be trying to get up to Maine to go back down to continue hiking so I can avoid the weather because I still need the hike.
0: I hear that.
4: But
0: and is your hike still being financed? Is your hike still being financed by donations that

0: again in their lifetimes, and I'm amazed.
1: Yeah, it's quite incredible. It's very challenging, you know.
0: Well, if somebody here wanted to send you a few dollars so you could keep on your healing walk on crutches up the Appalachian Trail, this blows my mind. What's the name of your GoFundMe site, and how do people reach it?
1: Okay, yeah, you can find me, Samuel Tobin, at Facebook, and that's where a lot of my stuff is. And then help Samuel pursue his passions on GoFundMe. So, yeah, on GoFundMe, you can check me out there. Probably just find me under my name, too, Samuel Tobin.
0: And on Facebook, they just have to look for a very hairy redhead.
1: Yeah, Samuel, T-O-B-I-N.
0: That's a full red beard, hair, mustache.
1: Yeah. You'll see me. But, yeah, you know, everybody try to do the best they can out there. They can be challenging at times, but stay positive and, you know, help one another out.
0: Well, keeping you in mind, as soon as we get you off the phone, we're going to go right to Taj Mahal's Take a Giant Step, which, brother,
1: right,
0: you certainly
1: awesome.
0: Have done.
1: Yeah. I'm trying to raise funds to do a food truck at the end, too. It's a whole healing, you know, journey, comeback.
0: If it all works out.
1: So, but blessings to you all. I love you all, and it's always great to talk to you, and thank you, Cal, and bless everybody out there.
0: Moo.
1: Moo.
0: Have a great day, brother.
1: You too. Peace.
0: Peace be with you. And like I said, Taj Mahal.

0: No stems, no seeds that you don't need. Acapulco Gold is
1: bad as weed.
0: Cut. How'd that sound to you?
1: Hey, man, that was far out, man. We gotta cut, man.
0: Yeah, that sounded pretty good to me. I think we can wrap it up.
1: Oh, I ain't know, man. No, I want to do it again, man.
0: Again?
1: Yeah, man, like I had a thing to do, you know, where you talk, man, where the cat talks. I got a thing to say, man. I was going to say it, but I forgot it, man.
0: You want to do it again?
1: Yeah, man, let's do it again.
0: Okay, all right.
1: Hold it, give me a joint, man. Give me another joint.
0: Here you are.
1: Okay, far out, man. Okay, we'll get it right this time,
0: yeah,
1: man.
0: Yeah, okay. All right, let's try it again, huh?
1: Okay.
0: You ready?
1: Yeah.
0: Acapulco Gold filters, take 403.
1: Now, this some bad weed.
0: Hi there, folks. Smoking more now, but getting high less? Try new Acapulco Gold filters, regular and menthol. Acapulco Gold, just a stony, 3 hits longer. And be sure to save the groovy coupons on the back. How do you think I got this? Out of sight hash pipe. But don't just take my word for it. Listen to what Ashley Roachclip of the Jefferson Hair Pie has to say.
1: Hey, that's right, man. You know, I really, man, like, the cat's really telling you where it's at, man. Now, man, I want to tell you, every time I lay some of this gold on my friends, man, they light it up, man, and they just take one toke, man, and they look at me and say, Roach, this weed's a motherfucker, man.
0: Oh, now you can't say that in there. You know that's not you. That's not right.
1: Hey, man, what you want now? Good grammar or good taste?
0: All right, listen, we'll keep going. Remember, folks, it's Acapulco Gold, the herb superb. Long in the leaf and short in the can. No stems, no seeds that you don't need. Acapulco Gold is
1: badass weed.
0: Cut. Listen, we can bleep out that other part. I think it'll be okay.
1: Hey, that was all right, man. Did you like that bit?
0: Yeah, I loved it. It was good.
1: Hey, that was wild, man.
0: That's all right. Okay, good. Let's wrap it up, man.
1: Hold it now. I mean, I dug it now. No, you know, I mean, that was it. I really dug it. That's the one, man.
0: Yeah.
1: But there's a thing, man, I want to do with the matches in front, you know. So, hey, can we do it again, man?
0: Again?
1: Yeah, man. I want to get this right now, you know.
0: Okay.
2: All right, man, move in. Move in. Your captain would like a word with you.
3: All right, man, listen up now. Now, men, we need some volunteers.
4: All right.
3: Anybody want to volunteer? Rodriguez, how about you?
5: Yes, Rodriguez.
6: Hey, man, I'd like to help you, captain, man. I got to reprimer the Jeep. Hey, I'll help you mañana, okay, man?
3: All right, Rodriguez. How about Brown? How about you, Brown?
7: Oh, you can kiss my ass, you hungry.
3: All right, now hold it right there, Brown. Come on, man. Now, discipline's getting pretty lax around here. Now, I remember last week when I asked you for volunteers to go weed out that marijuana patch, and goddamn near got stampeded. Talking about them, where in the hell are they? They've been gone a week now.
2: They're still out on patrol, sir.
3: Get them on the horn. Here, give me that.
8: Engelbaker turn in and watch your box dogs. Engelbaker turn in and watch your box dogs. Can you read me?
6: Oh, man, I thought that was in the record. Hey, you better answer it.
9: Let me turn that thing down.
8: What's going on? Hello?
9: Oh, wow. Somebody talking pretty bad about Roger.
6: Oh, wow, man.
9: Roger ain't here.
8: No, goddammit, this is the captain speaking.
9: Who?
8: The captain.
9: Captain ain't here either.
8: No, I'm the captain. Have you found that marijuana patch yet?
9: Yeah, man, we found it.
8: Will you sustain any casualties?
9: Yeah, as a matter of fact, man, the whole platoon's wiped out.
8: All right,
9: hey, man, tell them to bring their own water pipe, man.
8: You need anything else?
9: Yeah, man, how'd you dig a pepperoni pizza?
8: Bring me some juicy jalapeno.
3: All right, now, man, we need some volunteers to go help A Company. We got any volunteers?
4: Hey,

0: Andale, step up, please. Welcome to Mexico, señor. Where are you going?
1: Oh, the little woman and I like to take in the bullfights.
0: Ah, sí, señor. Mira, follow the man with the trumpet. He's going to the bullfights right now. Andale. Step up, please. Welcome to Mexico, señor. Where are you going?
2: Oh, shit, I'm just going down here to get my car reupholstered.
0: Ah, sí, señor. Mira, señor, for the best talking roll in all of town, try my cousin Ricky's auto body shop. Open 24 hours a day. No cavachers anytime. Andale.
2: Oh, hey, thanks a lot, Pancho.
0: Gracias. Welcome to Mexico, señor. Where are you going? Ah, señores sailors, welcome to Mexico, señor. Where are you going?
2: Oh, goddamn Tijuana, eh?
3: Yeah, it's going to Tijuana.
2: Right.
0: Señores, I understand, señor. Mira, for the best time in all Tijuana, try my cousin Ricky's Cantina. Open 24 hours a day. No cavachers anytime. Featuring Juicy Lucy and her Trenguila Monster. There you go. Andale. Step up, please. Alto, stop, esperte. You with the long hair and the beard. Yeah, you with the halo, come over here. Pick up your cross and bring it with you. Now where the hell do you think you're going?
1: Come to visit my children.
0: Ah, you have niños in Mexico.
1: I have children everywhere.
0: Ah, you are a rock and roll star. I'm against the wall, I have to search you. Take off your sandals. Oh, that's a nasty scar, senor. Yeah, put them back on. Senor, your name, please.
1: I have been called the Prince of Peace.
0: Ah, senor Peace, we cannot let you in this country. You have to go back. We do not allow you or your kind in this country. Now go back.
1: But I don't think you realize who I am.
0: I don't care who you are, senor. You cannot come in this country. We do not like you or your kind in this country. Go back to San Diego. Andale. Step up, please. Next. Welcome to Mexico, senor. Where are you going?
4: Got me a farm and need me some grape pickers.
0: Ah, sí, senor. For the best grape pickers in all of town, try my cousin Ricky's unemployment agency. Open 24 hours a day, no cover charge anytime.
4: Oh, thank you very much.
0: Andale, senor. Welcome to Mexico. Next. Step up, please. Step up.

And now for something completely different. Okay, Santana. 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
0: Okay, and this is Howard Barsky, the Real Hippie Hour. And let's see, I've got a mix of music, a lot of Latin music today. I'm going to start out with Santana and a Spanish song he does, Corazon.

Somehow all the Latin music today goes with the heat, doesn't it? This is Joe. Joe Show's coming up, coming right at you. Here's an appetizer.

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If you live in West Sonoma County, over the air at 92.5 FM. I'm broadcasting live from our Santa Rosa studio, and I am so grateful you're coming along for the ride. Well, you know it's summer because the Sonoma County Fair is less than 2 weeks away. Because it's hot as hell, the wildfire alerts on watch duty keep going off, you can't drive through Guerneville on the weekends, and Lazy Bear Weekend is coming right up. I also know because my water bill is probably triple what I'd pay at a store for the produce I grow, and Willie or Wackadoodle is constantly reprimanding us for not being at the beach. Oh yeah, and the Giants are out of contention, right on their usual schedule. Also, there's a new pizza joint in Monte Rio that is the bomb. Lots of outside seating, music, ping pong, Connect Four, and cornhole, and great pizza. The place was packed last Friday, and we hear it's like that all the time. Wonderland Pizza, check it out. Summer defined right there. I complain about all the people crowding to the Russian River, but I'm really very grateful they're here. These businesses need them, and just because we take the river for granted doesn't mean they should. Yes, they're clueless and act as though their brains are sunbaked, dried up, and crumbling. Just stop the car on River Road and look around. Or weave around and suddenly realize town's in your rearview mirror and hang a U-turn. But we love them and hope they have a wonderful time. Let's play some music, shall we? We'll lead off with an anthem to a state of mind I continually aspire to. It's Positive Vibration by Bob Marley and the Wailers off the newly released live album Roots Rock Reggae Live at the Hammersmith Odeon, 1976.

0: Yeah. Rumble on Cherokee Street. That's a band called Jig Jam. Single. Friend from New Orleans just sent that one along and worked pretty well with the next tune, Dory's tune, which was Ragtime Jenny from Dory Collar. The Great Unknown is the name of his recently released record. Dory's an old friend who's played more music with more people than is seemingly possible. His latest record is a mix of genres that mirrors his multiple band all at the same time love of all music. It's a lot of fun. And if you want it, the experience, he's got a record release party at the Sweetwater in Mill Valley on August 23rd. Susu's back in town was John Batiste from Monk Movements. Batiste has been busy. He's got three records being released at the same time. Black Mozart, Monk Meditations, and Monk Movements. This song from the latter. Classical jazz and improv intersect across generations and genres. Another Life was Alabama Shakes from their new record, I Must Be Dreaming. Brittany Howard did a lot of solo work, but the Shakes had not performed or recorded since 2017. They got together to play a gig for a struggling friend. I had so much fun doing it that they did some shows and decided to make another record. Day Tripper, never heard that one before, from Otis Redding, from Stax Does the Beatles. Stax just put out this compilation, most of which are not very good, but I don't think Otis could do anything wrong. Positive Vibration, of course, with Bob Marley and the Wailers, from Roots Rock Reggae, live at the Hammersmith Odeon, 1976. This was a momentous booking for the Wailers, a four-night residency at a venue five times the size of their usual audience. One concert goer described the experience as a theater full of people suddenly sharing the same heartbeat. Thanks for tuning in to the Joe Show this afternoon on KOWSLP 92.5 FM, Occidental, California. 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
0: We were at a Giants game Saturday, and every Saturday this year is Fiesta Gigantes, a celebration of Latino culture. The music during the game was so fun, and I am going to redouble my efforts to find good ones for the show. This one was on my list anyway. It's Anita with Desgracia.

That's Charles Wesley Godwin. I Caught the Sunrise is the name of the song. It's off his brand new album, Christian Name. The album's inspired by the devastating loss of his child and the grief that has followed. Godwin returned to his faith for some measure of redemption. I think that's a very beautiful song. Little Things was Bella White from a new album, A Sign in the Weather. What an old-time country voice Bella has. Love this record. Rock Hard Line was my old favorite, Jake Xerxes Fussell from the Old Beloved Path. Jake says, the song struck me as very beautiful, but just singing the verses wasn't working for me. I couldn't relate, so I wound up putting it together with an old English nursery rhyme that I had been kicking around. Wire, briar, limberlock, how many geese is in our flock? And if you want to ride, you got to ride it like you're flying. Get your ticket at the station on the Rock Island line. Marrying those two things, I felt like something worked. It felt like a song to me. God, these creative people. Love is a Golden Lion. That was Alison Russell with Devin Gilfan. In the Hour of Chaos is Alison Russell's new record. Susan's pick off her album, which has been described as an attempt to have moments of happiness in our time of chaos. Kwamabili, that's Nzuzo Makathini from The Myth We Choose. The jazz pianist reminds me an awful lot of the recently deceased Abdullah Ibrahim. And the Scratcha led it off. That was Anita from Equilibrium. Portuguese for misfortune, the Scratcha. Anita is a very popular Brazilian artist, and her new record mixes samba, ake, reggaeton, and African macumba beats. Good stuff. Thanks for tuning in to Joe Show this afternoon on KOWS LP 92.5 FM, Occidental, California, streaming on the web at cowsfm.com. 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I bet you knew that. John R. Miller is pretty much just a guy who likes making music and doesn't care a whole lot about all the trappings. As long as he can make enough to keep touring and playing. His new record's called The Great Unknowing, and here's a song from it. It's called A World Away.

I've always been a world away. I can't recall having worked one single day. When it comes to work, I'd prefer to play the jukebox in my mind.